0: Music from the Yard Movement album from Jamaican pianist Monty Alexander. And joining him, his buddy Ernest Ranglin. Those two met early on in the studios in Jamaica, and both of them share a love both of Jamaican music and jazz, and have brought those two musics together in a number of different projects, and have worked together on a couple of different projects, including this Yard Movement album. Strawberry Hill, again, is what we heard from that. We heard Ernest Ranglin as a guest with the Scottolites on the Ball of Fire album, the song Ringo. And from Bless Up, the 2014 release from Ernest Ranglin with a young group of musicians from a number of different corners of the world working with him on this 2014 release, we heard Ska Renzo from that. Jamaican guitarist Ernest Ranglin, who was born on June 19th in 1932 in a rural part of Jamaica, self-taught guitarist. And early on, one of his first influences was jazz guitarist Charlie Christian. He did some early work in some of the big bands in Jamaica before teaming up with a band called Clue J and his Blues Blasters, who may have actually recorded what might be considered the very first ska recording. And it's Ernest Ranglin's guitar that helped to give ska its distinctive sound. He became a much-in-demand studio player, and in later years, starting about the 90s or so, released a whole series of amazing albums under his own name that found him pulling out those strains of Jamaican music, jazz music, also some projects that drew on African influences and working with African musicians. A really marvelous artist out of Jamaica. We're celebrating his birthday in the special edition of Global Village. And when we return, we'll go back to hear some music from Clue J and his Blues Blasters. That is next here in the Global Village.
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3: Hello, this is Emily Forstner for Big Cabbage Radio. It's the third week of the month, and it's Valley Edition with the school district superintendent, Dr. Randy Traney. Well, Dr. Traney, you know the drill. Tell me something good.
4: Well, something good, of course, is June in Alaska. Long, long, long days that last for weeks before we ever see the darkness, and I sure am enjoying it this summer.
3: Yeah, it was a long winter. It's important that we have these summers, and they are nice. Yeah. A little windy still, but very, very nice. Well, let's talk about the summer, because before summer starts, we have graduations. And with all the drama and information about schools closing and budgets, I think we lost that. Tell us a little bit about the school year closing. Where did graduation rates land?
4: Well, we won't have official graduation rate for, you know, quite some time when it comes back. And that process is really complicated because a student could have left us in, you know, their freshman year 4 years ago and transferred, or maybe didn't transfer to another school if they've never enrolled anywhere else, or if they left the state and there's no documentation, then they will count as a dropout for us or for any, you know, for any district they left. So the actual official data is months out. But what we can tell from the kids that we had that started the year with us their senior year, our graduation rate is going to be really good, above 90% again for those students.
3: How does this compare to the last 6 years of your superintendency? Is there a trend line that's moving up, or is there a plateau that the community
4: We've kind of been at a plateau, but it's been a high plateau. You know, there's that ceiling effect when you start getting up near the top, as you approach, you know, the ultimate goal of 100%, it gets harder and harder to move it. Like last year on our official data, we dropped a few tenths of a point. And we know exactly why it was an error. It was on our side. One of our schools didn't confirm their data in time for deed. So we've been doing really well on graduation rate. And I think this year was the same, even despite all of the other issues that we are embroiled in all year.
3: Graduation rate can be predicted to somewhat by the success of your freshman year. Do you have any data on how our freshmen did?
4: I haven't collected that data for this last year yet. I was really worried without the 4 C's what might happen with exactly that information. So we collected it at the halfway point, and it was really close to the year before. And so that made me feel like my radar went down, like, okay, maybe we're going to be okay. But I haven't seen it for the end of the year yet.
3: Very, very good. The other thing is, member Ole Larson mentioned this too. When you took office, the superintendency 6 years ago, which is the longest tenure we've had of a superintendent in a long time, I think you said 60% of our graduates needed remedial reading and math in college. Mm. Do you know if that's improved?
4: We did get some new information. Man, I think it was last year, and it had improved. Let me qualify that. We got the information for that class, and it was definitely better. They do it in 10-year increments.
3: Oh, right.
4: So it will take it a while.
3: Mm-hmm. Another 4 years. You've just got 4 more years.
4: Yep. Another 4 years.
3: There you go. That's interesting. That's very good news.
4: Yep.
3: Well, beyond graduation numbers, what did this year actually look like for kids inside the classrooms, like attendance, mental health, reading levels, math levels, and what, you know, things like that, that don't hit the headlines? What does that picture tell you about where the district needs to go next?
4: I'll pivot to the information I got to share with the board right at the very last board meeting, which was there weren't very many people in attendance.
3: No, there weren't.
4: And I laugh every year when I get to this point, because we'll work all year long and then all of our work will be summarized in, you know, 8 or 9, 10 graphs.
3: Yeah, 60 seconds or less. This is what we did.
4: Yeah. And most of that data comes in at the end of the summer, but we did get some before the end of the year. And that was from our iReady reading and iReady math. And I showed the quadrant chart, which I've showed lots of times before in it. And it's every school K-5 in reading and every school K-5 in math. And 3 years ago, if you looked at where they were, the lower left quadrant is low growth, low performance. And the upper right quadrant is high growth, high performance. And that's where you want your school. That's where you want your kids to be. You want them to be growing more than the average, and you want their performance to be better than the average compared to millions of kids across the nation. 3 years ago, our average school, low growth, low performance in both of those areas, math and reading. And at the end of this year, the average of our schools was high growth, high performance. And you can just, you don't need to be a statistician to watch the longitudinal data change over time with those charts. And you can just see that there is something dramatic occurring in our elementary schools. As you know, everything is built off that, right? Like if our fifth graders are leaving fifth grade, heading to middle school on average being high growth, high performance, that's going to manifest for different achievement when they're in middle school and going to keep rolling up the chain.
3: And you've done quite a bit of work with that transition between fifth grade and sixth grade.
4: We are really working on that for this coming year. You know, not only the transition time, which has kind of happened right at the end of the year, we put things in place. So the handoff from elementary schools and middle schools would be smoother for both the adults and the students. But that now during their sixth grade year coming up, what we're trying to do is make it so kids see fewer adults. So sixth grade students don't see seven different adults a day. They'll see a smaller number. And each school is going to do that differently because every school is, you know, A different size and B has different staffing levels.
3: And but you'll be using iReady again in middle school?
4: Yes, we are using it for one more year for sure in reading and math. We've been discussing, you know, a long-term strategy of trying to own our own curriculum and make our own curriculum, and math is one of the areas. So that's why I'm hesitating.
3: Uh-huh.
4: We may start building our own math curriculum for middle school. So we'll see how long we're with iReady if
3: okay.
4: that occurs.
3: Okay. The high growth, high performance, I always called that high will, high skill, low will, low skill. You know,
4: yeah.
3: That growth means that they want to learn. They are trying. It's a motivational type thing. That's the way I looked at it. Is that the way you look at it?
4: Yeah. But I think what happens is in a school, when the school makes that transition, so then that's hundreds of kids who've made that transition. It's this idea that no matter where you are, you can improve. So they've embraced that.
3: Mm-hmm.
4: Like in our previous data, you could see, you know, we'd see some of our schools that were high performing, but not high growth. They would just
3: right.
4: stay static.
3: Right.
4: And so trying to, A, get the staff, you know, together on board with this idea that, like, just because our kids are already, you know, above average doesn't mean they can't keep growing. Changing that part of it actually is, I don't know, I think harder and more impactful when you can get the schools to think that, wait, we're all going to improve all the time, no matter where we are.
3: Right, right. And when it trickles down into the child, that growth
4: yep.
3: mindset, you know, learning really yep. does occur then, because it's always,
4: yep.
3: I don't know it yet, but I can learn it. That's really neat. Well, we're going to have to bypass the good things going on and talk about gambling. You presented the board with two scenarios, one built on $18 million in state money that the governor might veto. And he's vetoed four education funding bills since taking office. So what's your honest read on whether that money arrives? And beyond the dollar figure, what has operating under that kind of uncertainty, that gamble, cost the district in ways that don't show up in a spreadsheet? And there's two things. What do you think? But then what does that
4: yeah.
3: mean beyond the spreadsheet?
4: So I will be shocked if we get $18 million. And I just have to say it. And even if we did get $18 million, that still means we operated. That still means we're facing a $10 million deficit for the year. So, like, I'm glad you brought this one up because I have a lot to say on, like, the funding issue and all the factors that are impacting it. So I would be shocked if we get $18 million. So I guess that's me saying I think there's going to be a veto. Maybe, you know, some of the money will get through. I'm not sure. I hope. I really hope it does. And then what was the other question?
3: What does this uncertainty in budget have to do with the district beyond a
4: yeah.
3: spreadsheet?
4: You know, like, what we tried to show the board is that if money comes in, the timing of that money makes it really impossible for us to do some sorts of things. Like, here's an example. If we get money in August, it's impossible to reopen a school at that point. It's far too late. So the not knowing about what's going to happen in a timely fashion makes choices for us. Like, we have to make choices. Here's another more practical one. Let's say we were going to order, I'll make up a number, 2,000 Chromebooks. That would be a substantial cost. But we would need to make that decision back in like April. And so if we're worried that we aren't going to have money, we won't order the Chromebook. And then if the money comes in August, well, it's far too late. This, you know, if we ordered them in August, the school year would be half over long before they made their way to Alaska. So it really, really makes it difficult to plan, to prepare for the future. And in lots of cases, it makes decisions for us. Like, we just don't have a choice but to make decisions about what to cut far earlier than we might like to make that decision.
3: Well, it seemed to me that the public would be confused. They would know you got some money, but they don't see it transferred into the things that matter to them. I would predict that that causes some, I don't know, mistrust, right? Like, what are you doing? I thought you got all this money.
4: Yeah.
3: Is that a reality? Am I putting words in your mouth?
4: Thing. Like, even if all $18 million came in, essentially what that was is a $10 million cut for the district, which the average person will not, they'll be like, you just got $18 million. What's the problem? Well, the problem is we needed $28 million. And we aren't going to find out whether we got any of that until, you know, maybe August. So, yeah, it's the same scenario that happened last year. Well, I thought you got all that money last year. Well, that money, you know, was $20 per student last year. It was about $700,000 out of, you know, 260 million. You know, we've had 2 years in a row of really substantive cuts to our program.
3: Enrollment. Does this budget chaos, let's call it chaos, does it affect enrollment?
4: Yeah, I think it does. Well, I've been trying to summarize the big problem with funding and enrollment in this fashion. There are three factors, I think, that are going in to, I don't know, you use the word the chaos, that are going into this problem that we have with K-12 education in the state of Alaska. One is there is actual declining enrollment. We really do have fewer students being born. Our birth rate is lower than it was before. And you can see that in our kindergarten class. Our kindergarten class size is lower. So that's a problem. Then we have more and more students statewide going to correspondence school. Not the correspondence school itself is a problem, but our funding formula is not built around an idea that a really substantial number of the students in the state of Alaska are in correspondence. And I know this gets complicated, but I'll try to make it as clear as I can. In round terms, a student in MATSU who goes to correspondence generates about half the revenue that a brick and mortar student does. And lots of people think that the funding formula is built so like the money that each kid generates goes with that kid. But that's not the case at all. And I'll give you an example of like why it's not the case. Most of our high schools cost far more to operate than most of our elementary schools. They have all kinds of things that, you know, multiple teachers per kid, a huge travel budget around athletics, all of the facilities around athletics, just far more costly. So if we try to run high schools on only the money that the high school kids bring in, it would fall apart. The same goes true for other schools like the MATSU Day School. Some of our highest need students go there. If we tried to run the MATSU Day School on only the money that the students from MATSU Day School generated, it would fall apart. Okay, back to this correspondence funding problem. If in the state of Alaska you have, we're going to make the numbers easy, 20% of the kids are in correspondence and they bring in half of the revenue that the brick and mortar students bring in, then the overall state funding has been cut by 10%. And since the state and since the funding doesn't go by kid, it goes by like organization, that leaves organizations in tough spots where they have to make decisions about what choices they can afford or not. So like a choice a district could make and consider was, should we continue doing athletics? And our district this year, when we were looking at a $22 million that then turned into a $28 million deficit, our board said, we aren't going to touch athletics. We want to keep that choice. And we ended up in this, you know, making these horrible decisions about closing schools and laying off teachers and deciding or not to have athletics. We decided to keep athletics, but we did cut some of the travel for athletics. It all ends up because there's a funding formula problem.
3: And the funding formula was created before there were 20% homeschoolers, before that nationwide call for homeschool. So
4: yeah, because there was, it was, you know, a long time ago.
3: Yeah.
4: Decades ago.
3: Yeah. When homeschool was for correspondence where you didn't live in the district. I mean, things have changed since it was formulated.
4: So those are two of the three problems. And the third problem, which is by far the biggest, is the actual funding does not keep up with inflation. So in the MATSU, if literally every single correspondent student that enrolls in, that resides in the MATSU, came back to our district, let's say it's 4,000 kids. If all of those kids came back to the district and we didn't add a single staff member to help them, which of course would be impossible, and if our birth rate hadn't changed at all and our class sizes were the same as they were 4 years ago, we would still be millions and millions of dollars underwater. By far the biggest driver of this issue in the state is that funding levels are not keeping up with inflation. And then the other two things are certainly a problem as well.
3: Well, it sounds like it would keep me up at night. I hope you've been able to get some sleep.
4: Yeah.
3: Speaking of sleep and difficult decisions, you've got a controversial board policy that just passed, BP 3515, teachers volunteering, being trained with small stipend for concealed weapons under the strategic plan goal of school safety. It passed on June 3rd, 4-2, and it makes the MATSU the only district in Alaska to allow trained staff to carry concealed weapons on school grounds. Two board members voted against it, citing concerns that it may not hold up under Alaska state law. Implementing it cost $450,000 at a time when, as we just talked, you're facing a deficit of at least over $25 million, and that's on a good day. Three school closures and the elimination of my own personal priority secondary library positions. So the policy, though, directs you to establish written procedures, ARs, administrative regulations, for implementation. This is a long buildup, I'm sorry. But it does not require you to launch it. Do you intend to?
4: Oh, geez. I hadn't anticipated that question. Here's all I answer. I appreciate that they've left it up to administration to write the detailed AR, because there's a lot of work that needs to be done in the background. And I'll give some, simple, like what weapons will be allowed, how much training will a person need, what will their accuracy level need to be, who will be providing the training.
3: Mm-hmm.
4: The list just goes on and on and on. Who will know who's armed? Or will they keep the weapon? There's just lots and lots of in the weeds issues that need to be worked out. So I appreciate that we are going to have the time as administration to do that, because like you said, we're the only district in the state to have done this. There are other districts around the country that have done it, and we will lean on them. One of the things that in that money is hiring a consultant. Mm-hmm. None of us in the district are experts at this, so we will, find outside expertise to help us. And then I guess here's what I'd say in general. I think I've been saying this for several years. There is, wide support across our district and in most districts, I think, for armed presence in schools if that armed presence is, highly qualified. So we have SROs in our schools already. And certainly not everyone agrees with that. I think the majority of people agree with that. And what I hope is that if we can build a program where people feel like, okay, these people who are carrying concealed carry in schools really are highly trained, I think that most people will be okay with that. But there are so many different logistics to get through before we get to that point.
3: So,
4: and then to your pointed question, will we launch it? I know that if I feel like we have built a program where the people who are concealed carrying really are highly trained, then yeah, I would be comfortable with that, just like I'm comfortable with, Officer Barkley at Palmer High. But there's a ways to go before we're there.
3: Okay. So it's a policy, but it's not a done deal.
4: Yeah. And I'll give you just another practical example. Lots of districts have tried this around the country. There are some districts who have a policy and then actually no one has volunteered. So we may go through the work of setting up here's all the parameters for you to be highly trained. And then people may look at that and say, well, that's not for me.
3: Okay.
4: So we'll just see.
3: We'll just wait and see. That was my mom's favorite line. Well, we'll just wait and see. Okay. Yeah. I don't want to be too sarcastic, but we'll wait and see. Greatest achievement. What's the one thing, we're going to run out of time before my questions were out of time, but what's one thing you're most proud of from this school year?
4: That data that I shared earlier with the, our average elementary school moving from an average of low performance, low growth to high performance, high growth.
3: That's pretty exciting.
4: That's a remarkable. Yeah, it's a remarkable achievement. The credit goes to just hundreds of elementary teachers who just change the trajectory of thousands of kids' lives.
3: Right. And it's more than they're all at this level of proficiency. They are growing and they want to grow. I think that is really exciting. Lowest point.
4: Like that's where I kind of laugh. Like it just gets summarized in two little graphs. But
3: yeah.
4: Like, it's really super important. Like this is really a big deal that this happened.
3: It doesn't happen without securing really good relationships with your class. They have to trust you as a teacher to do that.
4: Oh, yeah.
3: Yeah. What lowest point? What kept you up at night besides the wind?
4: Oh, school closures.
3: Yeah.
4: By far. There wasn't a single person in the district office who, you know, woke up at the start of last year and was like, you know, hey, I've got a great idea. Let's go through a process to decide which consolidations we should do this year. That was, yeah, that's the lowest point, without a doubt.
3: Is there something this year that didn't make the headlines but should have?
4: It should have.
3: That we didn't see, you know, things that are working in the district that the community didn't see.
4: Yeah, you know, it's funny. Good news rarely makes the headlines. So I'll just start doing ones that come to mind right now. Like, I don't know, there's no particular order. This idea that we made two diploma options that were far more rigorous than our already rigorous diploma, and that then the kids like flocked to it. Like as I stood on, you know, I didn't get to stand on every stage during graduation. It's impossible. But the ones that I did, and watching the number of kids walk by with those medals on that they were graduating with honors or honors with distinction was remarkable. Like that's a big deal. And I don't think that made the headlines anywhere.
3: No, I don't think it did. And I think it was like almost 30% of graduating classes.
4: Yes, it was almost 30%. Yeah.
3: Well, that's excellent. And we're the only district with three-tiered diplomas.
4: Yep. Yeah. I mean, we sort of have four because we have the choice diploma, too.
3: Right.
4: For, students and correspondents.
3: Wow. That did not make the headlines.
4: Yeah, that was a really big deal.
3: Yeah.
4: And largely unsung.
3: Well, your contract has been extended for at least one more year, so up through 2029?
4: Yep.
3: So that's important. We can see where you're going in up through 2029, and then we can look backwards and see what you've done as the longest tenured superintendent in the Matsu history is in my tenure here, which is pretty long. But on top of that, what dates or deadlines should Matsu families and community members have on their calendar now before that new school year, 26-27, begins?
4: There's going to be that opportunity, you know, to, what do we call that? Is it when you get to like officially re-enroll, which starts July 1st on a normal, like normally. I'm not sure what July 1st plans on a weekend this year or not. But that's when it's scheduled to open. And, you know, just, I guess, watch for, you know, we're really trying to lean into our social media platforms and ways to contact parents. And I think we did a great job last year of increasing our visibility across that. And so I'd say just watch for that information to come out through the summer for all the particulars about each school and the different, you know, different things you need to be doing.
3: So July 1st is registration opens with the new fiscal year.
4: July 1st registration opens.
3: And then the first school board meeting is the first Wednesday of August. And I believe teachers go the next week and the third week of August school starts.
4: Yep. And principals start like before that, of course.
3: Mm-hmm. Like end of July.
4: Yep.
3: So, and it's only 5 days until solstice, so
4: too bad.
3: Get those gardens in. I know the transition, you mentioned the hardest point of Glacier View, Meadow Lakes, and Ron Larson is very much still unfolding. And we'll sit down and dig into that in August when the new school year approaches. That's why we didn't attack that today.
4: Yeah, all right.
3: Well, you know how we end. What's a shout out? We start with good things. Let's end with something good. It's been a big year.
4: Well, I'll send a shout out right now to our student workers who are out there mowing lawns, painting walls, moving equipment from building to building. Each year we have a student worker program where kids from the Matsu work with maintenance throughout the summer. It's not as big this year. That's a budget item. We couldn't hire as many kids, but really the work that they do is really invaluable. We wouldn't have the manpower to just keep up on something as simple as the lawn.
3: Right.
4: If you think about the acreage of grass that we have around schools, without the student workers, that grass would just not get cut. We couldn't afford the other manpower to do it.
3: And it's great for the kids. They learn a lot of good work ethic from their mentors within the operations department. That's a very good program, in my opinion. Well, Dr. Traney, thanks for calling in. I hope you have a great rest of your short summer before the work begins again.
4: Yep. And you too. Thanks.
3: Okay. Take
4: care. I'll talk to you later.
3: Bye-bye.
4: Yep, bye.
3: This has been Emily Forstner with Big Cabbage Radio on Valley Edition with the Superintendent of Schools, Dr. Randy Trainee. Stay well out there.
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1: Mike Malevsky here at Big Cabbage Radio in Palmer, Alaska. It's my great pleasure to once again welcome, only this time in the summertime. He's wearing a short sleeve shirt. He looks like he's enjoying the sun. It's summer. It's Palmer. None other than the superintendent of the Palmer Municipal Airport, John Diamente. Welcome, John.
2: Thank you, Mike. Thank you very much for having me today.
1: Okay. So, summertime. I walk by the airport, maybe even ride a bike by the airport from time to time. And I've noticed, particularly now that we've hit warmer weather, all those aircraft parked in the new parking area, many of them have gone away someplace. They're not all sitting there as they have been. So that implies there's a lot of flying going on.
2: There's a lot of flying going on for sure. There's everybody all over the place. Up forestry is up to their full strength right now for the fire season we're having. The flight schools are going gangbusters, and everybody's just getting out and enjoying the warm weather.
1: Okay.
2: Summer's finally here.
1: I got it. Now, two of the aircraft that I saw that were exotic in my eyes were two aircraft, turboprops on floats. They were single passenger pilot type of thing. But wow, did they look aggressive, assertive of whatever? What were they? Are they?
2: Are these the single engine aircraft sitting on the forestry ramp we're talking
1: right.
2: about?
1: Yes.
2: Yes. No, they're called SEATs. It's a single engine air attack aircraft.
1: Okay.
2: What they do, they look like an air tractor.
1: Yep.
2: I think they are air tractors on floats. And their purpose is to skim over the water, pull water inside the floats and inside the aircraft, and to drop that water on a fire.
1: Okay.
2: I've actually personally seen back in my flying days, it was a group of 8 or 10 of these aircraft flying a fire in southern Washington state.
1: Right.
2: And they were flying near a river, and it was a constant circular motion, and there wasn't a 30-second window where there was not water being dropped on the fire. It was incredible to watch.
1: Whoa. I looked closely, and I was guessing, yes, this is what they're going to do. But as compared to the larger aircraft, which many people probably are familiar with in movies and whatever, dropping water, they seem small.
2: They are fairly small, but they're the reason that they are, and that's actually an advantage for them because it allows them to get to the smaller water sources. They can just skim over a small lake or even a smooth section of a river or even a pretty deep creek.
1: Okay.
2: And be able to pull water in, and that allows them to be able to do a quick turnaround between the fire and their water source.
1: So this must be a very specialized float system, though, to be able to, you say they're taking water up into the floats?
2: It's the water goes through the floats and then up into the aircraft, into the tank. It's basically the speed over the water, actually, and using some Bernoullis.
1: Okay, it got helps it. Pushes Bernoulli, the, I am familiar with the Bernoulli effect, yes.
2: It pushes water up into the aircraft.
1: Wow.
2: And that fills up their tank rather quickly, and they can pull off the water and go
1: do
2: drop
1: what they
2: it.
1: Have to do. Yeah.
2: Whereas the larger aircraft out there, the Q400, it has to land and shut down, or I don't know if it shuts down, but it has to land at the Palmer Airport or another tanker base and fill up the water tank and then go back and fight the fire.
1: Okay. So the larger aircraft do not scoop.
2: They do not. They're filled with a hose at a tanker base. I think they could probably land at an outlying airfield, but it's only water that they're going to get. If they land at a tanker base like Palmer, or I would imagine that Fairbanks and Kenai are the same. They have bases there. They can put a water retardant inside the aircraft.
1: Okay, so because that explains my image is the larger aircraft scooping water out of a lake. But wow. Okay. I think listeners have just been informed well about what's happening. All of those aircraft are there now. I have not had a report about what's happening wildfire-wise around the state and whether these aircraft are being very active in that regard. Do you have any sense about that?
2: I don't have a good sense of it. I did see the Q400 flying over the weekend, and there was a fire, I believe it was near Talkeetna, and I don't know if it was this past weekend or the weekend before. Time kind of does funny things.
1: Got it. Okay. Well, thank you for updating us on what's happening there. Now, you do have a little bit of construction going on. The city is engaged in a lot of construction. I mean, there's the library dominating, a big deal, and there's the road construction that has begun. But you're doing stuff out there at the airfield as well, right?
2: That's correct. A new hangar is going up, or in the process of going up. The Matsu Valley Avionics business is expanding.
1: Oh, okay.
2: It's going to be off of Evergreen across from the city's snow removal equipment storage building.
1: Oh, okay.
2: And right now we're going through a little bit of a growing pain with the FAA. The FAA's policy has shifted a little bit. The previous policy used to be that developing an airport lot was a pretty straightforward process.
1: Right.
2: You go to the FAA, basically give them a site plan. They say you don't interfere with civil aviation. You get a city permit, and you're off and running. We've added a new step in there now. It's called a NEPA and NHPA analysis, a National Environmental Policy Act and a National Historic Preservation Act process. It's a process, the timeline associated with this, with the NHPA portion of it is 30 days.
1: Okay.
2: So, and it's a mandatory timeline where we go out to different historic preservation and local preservation entities. And they have 30 days to respond to this. Basically, it's not really a request. It's a
1: demand.
2: It's where the airport is informing them that we're developing
1: doing
2: here,
1: okay.
2: And they have 30 days to say if mitigation needs to be done.
1: Okay.
2: So it's a brand new process. We're unfortunately trying it out on the Matsu Valley Avionics business, and it's fortunately the FAA is working with us, so it's going smoothly as it can.
1: And this is an expansion of an existing business.
2: This is an expansion of an existing business, and they are building a brand new hangar.
1: Okay.
2: That is their intent.
1: Interesting. Now, there had been discussion at Palmer City Council regarding beside the airport construction by Cruise Construction. Is that proceeding along that area? Do you know anything about it?
2: I don't know anything about that.
1: Because it's really off airport, but it's located there because of the proximity to the airport, as I understood it, as one factor.
2: Correct. Yeah, it's Mr. Cruise has a hangar on, the business has a hangar on the airport, and this, as I understand it, will be the Cruise Construction headquarters located alongside their hangar at the airport.
1: Okay, and when it gets dark this year, as we head into winter, the new lighting system is going to be up and running?
2: The lighting project will start on July 25th. There's three 45-day phases we have in there. And if you calculate that out, 45 days starting July 25th, that's 135 days. That takes us into December.
1: Ooh.
2: So it's going to be interesting. If we run into absolutely no problems, the project will finish in December and will be concluded with brand new lights. We already have a change in that one version of lights was not available in LED form when the project started, but is now available in LED, and that's the runway end indicator lights. So we're already looking at a change there. So I have the feeling that this project is going to need to push into next year, just to fight the weather and fight the new equipment that we're going to buy.
1: Okay. And we all always like to talk about updates to the management plan, the big plan that's been talked about for a long time. Where are we with that?
2: Where we are with that, the grant has been applied for with the FAA.
1: Okay.
2: And I am expecting an offer of that grant within the next week or two.
1: Oh, wonderful.
2: And expect to present that to City Council at the first July meeting.
1: Okay. And then once that's happened, you have negotiations with the firm that's going to be actually conducting this whole study, et cetera?
2: We've already, back in 2023, when I first arrived at the airport, we have contracted with the firm already.
1: Okay.
2: And they are essentially our engineer of record.
1: Okay.
2: So they've been working with us through this process, and they will be performing the actual master plan itself, the master plan process.
1: So once again, when can we likely expect to have people invited to participate, or the beginning of the actual planning, the process itself? When do you think?
2: I would expect the planning process to start before summer's over.
1: Oh, wonderful.
2: I would expect this to be presented to council, approved in July, and then the plan starts, the process starts immediately thereafter.
1: I love it. Okay. It's been a long time coming. I think it will help to dispel a lot of people's ideas about what the plan is and
2: exactly
1: what will the result be once the plan is completed? Okay.
2: We're in a pretty unique place in the city of Palmer right now. We're conducting both an airport master plan as well as a comprehensive plan for the city. Ah. So I think this is a time for folks to really to come out and influence the future of the city of Palmer.
1: Okay, sounds good. Mike Malevsky here, Big Cabbage Radio in Palmer, Alaska, and I'm speaking with John Diamenti as the superintendent. He manages the airport. What does managing the airport take? What kind of skill set should a person have to be the manager of that airport?
2: There's a couple of different skill sets. First and foremost, it's a lot of compliance. It's reading a lot of policies. We've had a new airport compliance manual, which is it's essentially my Bible with the FAA. They tell us how to run an right. airport. The versions of that changed over in February. Oh. So we're under a new version of that. So it's a lot of old policy that's been scattered about through different documents, consolidated into this policy document, okay. which is convenient.
1: Okay.
2: But then there's new ways of saying things. One of them in particular is the release of obligation that the city is wanting to right. conduct. So that has been, instead of pulling from a bunch of different laws, it's now there's a process, there's a submission requirement, and it's all outlined there in the airport, the compliance document.
1: Wonderful. I think that might help a lot of people who have not been able to go to all the different places and pull this together and get a sense of things. Very good. So I guess it's too soon to ask going into the future, but let's look at this summer as compared to the previous summers when you've been here. How is the airport doing? Is it busier? Can we even talk about any kind of sense of the change of direction of the airport?
2: It's hard to say right now. I wouldn't say that we're any less busy or any more busy than we have been in the past.
1: Okay.
2: What I'm seeing this year is a little bit of an uptick in larger aircraft coming into the airport. And I'm not talking 737, 747. I'm talking more of, instead of just the 172s that we always see, we're seeing now more of a turboprop, of a Caravan, of a King Air type aircraft that's coming in a little bit more often than maybe in the past.
1: Can you think a little bit about why that might be so? What's happened that would be?
2: We have a maintenance operation that services King Airs and Caravans, that mid-level
1: right,
2: size of aircraft. And we also have a little bit more activity on the south apron. Glen Air is flying, you know, they've got their Dromedaires, and they have a new aircraft, the Caribou,
1: right,
2: which is out flying. And it contributes to just what feels like an uptick in that little bit, that size larger of aircraft.
1: I was privileged to go on board that Caribou when the big event was out here, their airman show. That was a very impressive aircraft, actually. So someone has it there and is flying out of Palmer Airport.
2: That's correct.
1: Wow. That's interesting.
2: As well as, you know, it's helicopter operations. I think I've heard a lot of there's an uptick. There's now two H-60, I guess you call them Firehawk. It's the civilian version of the Black Hawk helicopter.
1: Wow.
2: A Type 1 helicopter, which is the largest type of helicopter. I think right now I've seen that one is working up north in the Arctic Circle, and I don't know if both of them are up there, but I do know that they like to keep them for fires as well.
1: Okay.
2: And they're very helpful in fires because those aircraft carry a lot of water and when they go into a dip, again, like we were talking about with the smaller airplane, they can use water sources that are closer to the fire than a larger aircraft.
1: Well, right. They don't.
2: And they bring a lot of water.
1: Okay.
2: They're loved by the forestry crews they work with.
1: Oh, great. We've covered a lot of ground. What's left? Do you have anything else to share with listeners about what's happening at the airport, things to look for or look out for?
2: Well, I would say right now to look for this upcoming master plan. We are going to be publishing meetings and hosting meetings for folks to come out and have a say in what the future of the airport looks like.
1: Okay.
2: We're in right now what's called phase one. And phase one is it's called conditions and needs. So a big part of this plan is going to be just going out to the airport and taking a survey of it, just taking an inventory and seeing what it is that we have and talking to folks at the airport and around and seeing what we need.
1: Mm-hmm. Makes sense.
2: And if we put together this conditions and needs, then it goes into phase two. And phase two is more or less a step-by-step plan, a capital improvement plan, as you know, in addition to any other plan that's necessary to promulgate these conditions and needs, you know, to meet the needs for the future of the airport.
1: Sounds good. I look forward to it. Long time coming. Well, John, thank you. Thank you once again for coming in and sharing this information. And stay well, and we'll be back in a month or so.
2: Thank you, Mike. We'll see you soon.
1: Yep. Bye-bye.
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2: It's time for page two, news that might not make the front page for Friday, June 19th, 2026. Today is a federal holiday. That means state and federal offices, the U.S. Postal Service, and major financial institutions are closed. Borough and city offices are open, however. Palmer Public Works started work on the East Cedar Avenue Improvement Project this week. The plan began nearly 2.5 years ago. Public Works Director Jude Bilifer summed up the mood at the Department of Public Works. He says, "We are just as excited about this project as the residents we have heard from." East Cedar Avenue Improvement Project spans 500 feet running from Alaska Street, crossing the railroad tracks and bike path to connect with South Valley Way. The improved corridor will provide better access to downtown Palmer for both the Palmer Police Department and the Alaska Troopers. HDL Engineering Consultants designed the project. Dirtworks is carrying out the construction work. The project has a $680,000 budget. It expects to be completed by September 21st. A 30-day review period follows to wrap up any remaining punch list items. Those who walk, bike, or drive through the corridor can expect upgrades once the dust settles. A new sidewalk will be constructed along the south edge of the road. It is designed to connect with the existing bike path network. Bilifer was clear on that point. He said, "There will be no loss of connectivity for bikers or walkers." In addition to the sidewalk, a street light will be added to the corridor. 8 decorative garden planters along the bike path on South Valley Way will be relocated south of East Cedar Avenue and aligned with the other community planters. The work is not expected to disturb the garden plot north of East Cedar Avenue. The railroad tracks that cross East Cedar will be cut. The grade will be reduced. Bilifer said the work will make crossing safe for all users. The city worked closely with the Alaska Railroad to make this possible. Bilifer noted that the city collaborated with the railroad last year to improve the rail crossing on East Fireweed Avenue. The East Evergreen Avenue railroad crossing upgrades started this week. Sections of the track on either side of East Cedar Avenue will remain in place for historical purposes, just as East Fireweed and East Evergreen. The project traces its roots back to a citizen request submitted roughly 2.5 years ago. Every submission to the Palmer Department of Public Works undergoes a review. This includes analysis of utility conflicts, right-of-way considerations, and soil suitability. Much of the analysis happens quietly behind the scenes. The East Evergreen bike path next to the airport is another example of a project that began with one resident's idea becoming a community asset. In Palmer, it turns out, speaking up works. We'll put a link to the project map on our website. In other news, a red flag warning is in effect today from 1 p.m. through 1 p.m. tomorrow due to possible thunderstorms from Palmer, north along the Palmer Highway to Chulitna, along the Denali Highway, and western Susitna Valley, including Squetna. See weather.gov/Anchorage for the map. 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This Page 2 article was reported by Emily Forstner and produced by yours truly, Lee Henriksen. 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
3: Hello, everyone, and welcome to the introduction to this week's podcast. I'm sitting across from my friend David Horton. David, interesting man, Peter Stark. I've known about his work for a very long time, and this most recent book, The Lost Cities of El Norte, Coronado's Quest, The Unconquered West, and The Birth of American Indian Resistance is really a great read, among other things, and it introduces us to something that most Americans know almost nothing about. We know a lot about Henry Hudson and Lewis and Clark and so on, but we're all pretty ignorant about exploration of the Southwest, so I really am glad this book exists.
4: It was a fascinating discussion that you and Peter had, and a lot of great stories, a lot of fun. I'm a big Indiana Jones fan. As he's telling these stories, I'm picturing Indiana Jones on quest to recreate Coronado's journeys where he didn't find anything.
3: Remember Coronado attacking the Zuni Pueblo in full armor, has a slab thrown on his head. You sure you want to recreate this story?
4: Yeah, it was interesting. Well, you know, Indy was chased by boulders as well, so there you go.
3: I'll tell you my favorite Indiana Jones moment is when, I think it's in the first film, when he meets the guy, the Arab with the nunchucks, and right. It looks like it's going to be a really difficult duel, and then he just pulls out a pistol and shoots him.
4: Funny story in that. Harrison Ford was not well. He had dysentery or some sort of illness, and it was supposed to be this extended fight, and he said, can't I just shoot the guy? And there you go.
3: So we're not quite in the American Southwest here, but I'm interested that that's what the conversation I had with Peter Stark evoked for you is, first of all, these strange quests. They went thousands of miles all the way up into the center of Kansas and might have even gone farther. And we're looking for fabled cities of great wealth. And one of the questions, I just got home from my phase one of my journey in the Airstream this year, and one of the books waiting for me was about Ponce de Leon, which I ordered after the conversation with Peter Stark, because I said to him, did Ponce de Leon really think he was going to find a fountain of youth? You know, that seems like a whopper to me. I get, like, Raleigh was looking for El Dorado and thought he had found it or thought he had heard rumors of it in South America. Turned out not to be true. But the Spanish had such enormous success in Central and South America finding precious metals that they had every reason to follow up rumors of another great place. Turns out they wound up on the Great Plains, where there was an abundance of bison and other wildlife and many Native Americans, but no gold.
4: I think they're great stories. And I think the adventure and the really romantic nature of so many of the stories that Coronado was chasing is what made me think of those Indiana Jones type legends. But Peter does a great job sharing those stories, and you and he have a wonderful conversation in this episode.
3: Yeah, I loved having this conversation with him. You know, sometimes I know the person I'm interviewing, sometimes not. If I know them, then I feel free to tease them a little and to play with them a little bit. If I don't, I'm a little more cautious about that, because you don't really know what the sensibility of the person is going to be. But so we have never, I think I've never actually been in the same room, and I guess we still haven't, but I knew his work. I knew his son. I go to Missoula all the time. So that he comes up in conversation, and his first book was about Astoria, which was the next logical transcontinental journey after Lewis and Clark. So I felt like I knew him, but then when we started in and his laughter was so infectious, we had such a roaring good time having this conversation. I love it when that happens. It doesn't always happen, but when it does, then I think this is good radio. This is good podcast.
4: You can tell that you all were having a great time, and it makes you want to read his book.
3: Yeah, his book, which I have in my hands here, does read like a novel. So, you know, when I read about Coronado or Cortez, my brain often freezes after 30 or 40 pages, where you're, you know, going into background on what's going on in Spain at this time and the conquistadors and so on. So it's like everything else. Until you know something about it, the first gulp is kind of a difficult one. And so a great writer is the one that makes it easy from the very beginning, so you don't feel like you're lost or drowning. And that's the nature of this book, The Lost Cities of El Norte. Now, one thing that I didn't say to him, but it slightly troubles me about modern publishing, is this last line, Coronado's Quest, The Unconquered West and the Birth of American Indian Resistance. That last bit, Birth of American Indian Resistance, seems to me to be publishing hype. Yes, there was resistance. Was it the birth of resistance? In this, you see this in books all the time. Somebody, the person who saved Western civilization or whatever. That second line after the colon is often, I think, imprecise, and I think this is where we are. Publishers want to feature their wokeness about questions of indigenous people, which is fine. But I find the book more interesting as a cross-cultural conflict, an encounter, than to put it in the terms of our politics about Native resistance?
4: I think the hyperbole helps sell the books, but also when you give something definitive like the birth of or the person who saved, it sounds like the one document you have to read if you're even studying that subject. So it's very strategic, but I don't disagree because the stories as they're told, and I haven't read the book, but I've listened to the interview, and the stories as they're told really do mark something that appears to be very different from what the Spaniards had encountered otherwise. And does provide sort of a blueprint for what the Native Americans, the American Indians, were able to do to protect the things that they value.
3: There was a contest for the continent, and so we think of it as Jamestown and Plymouth Rock and then working our way west until the end of the 19th century. What Peter Stark brings to our attention is that the Spanish were engaged in something sooner and in some ways extremely successful until the Yanks came along. And then Jefferson said, I think he was right. He said, they're just holding it until we're ready to take it from them, which is what we did. And so you had French empires in the New World, you had Spanish empires in the New World, a little bit of the Dutch, a little Portuguese, but then along come the Anglos, and they created a juggernaut which effectively took the continent, took half of Mexico after the war we trumped up in the 1840s. So this is a very welcome book to try to piece out the puzzle, that it's not just an Anglo-American and Native American struggle.
4: It's a great conversation, and I think a wonderful show.
3: Let's go to the show, everybody. Hello, everyone, and welcome to this very special edition of Listening to America. I'm Clay Jenkins, and I have the enormous pleasure of spending this hour with Peter Stark. Peter Stark is the author of a wide range of books, probably first known for his study of Astoria, which goes all the way back. But now your most recent book, Peter Stark, The Lost Cities of El Norte, Coronado's Quest, The Unconquered West, and The Birth of American Indian Resistance. There's a handful.
0: There is a handful. You know, it's so early, it covers a lot of ground. So you got to let people know.
3: It's amazing to me. You've been kind of circling each other's worlds for a very long time. The Lewis and Clark Trail in Oregon, the Oregon Trail. And then here you are writing this book, amazingly prolific. How do you do it?
0: It's like sitting down every morning and writing. You know how you have to do it. You have to just focus. And as I get huge pleasure in writing these things and researching. And so it's almost, the problem is how to shut down the research and make sure the writing's going forward.
3: I keep telling people that are trying to write a book, at some point you just have to put a gun to your head and start writing, because if you wait till you know what you need to know, you'll never know enough.
0: You can study 1,000 years and there's always more to study.
3: But once you start writing, it'll tell you what you need to go find out, and then you do.
0: People ask me that, how do you do the research? Well, I say it's kind of a dialogue between the writing and the research. The writing, you start writing and then it tells you, oh, you need to know more about this area. And then
3: where's Kansas? So all right, so extraordinary new book, congratulations. You know, I think of Hemingway said, you want to be a writer, just sit in front of a typewriter and sweat blood through your temples for 8 hours a day. It's pretty much like that. Do you prefer to write or have written?
0: When the writing's going well, like in this book, I really enjoy the writing because I feel like I'm playing the keyboard in a rock and roll band, and it's just like rocking along, and it's pure pleasure. This book was really fun, both research and writing.
3: Well, you've had a number of them under your belt, so you know what you're doing. You're not frightened of much anymore.
0: No, and kind of one of the cool things, germane to where I'm sitting right now, is that, you know, first, earlier in my career, I wrote about, you know, doing crazy adventures and, you know, paddling rivers in Africa and whatnot.
3: Survival quests and so
0: yeah,
3: on.
0: Survival quests. And then, you know, I decided a guy could get killed doing that sort of thing. And so I started writing about earlier people who almost got killed doing that sort of thing, early explorers. And when I made that shift and I started writing Astoria, it was like, oh, I am totally at home with this, because this is the world I grew up in. I've got books about the fur trade all around me sitting here in the family home, because my father was way into it. And so it just unfolded really naturally. I felt really comfortable from just the get-go when I started writing about that early American history.
3: I've ordered a couple of your books that I have not had a chance to read. I want to read the one on survival under extreme conditions. You know, one of my favorite books is Lawrence Gonzalez, Deep Survival. Do you know
0: that? Yeah, one? Yeah. I blurbed that one. Mine came out just before that, and I blurbed his.
3: So I went Mount Whitney twice I've climbed it, which is, you know, it's not exactly an Antarctic expedition, but still, it's not for the faint of heart. Yeah. And I had not had time to prepare. Things went wrong in my flights. My gear was lost. I had to buy stuff at a Walmart, which is just like adding pound after pound after pound to whatever you're doing. And I went up, and about a quarter of the way up, I was probably 65 at the time, these young people were saying, "Sir, that's an awful heavy pack. You sure you want to have all that?" And I would have tossed 92% of it over the side of the trail, except that then you'd be arrested. But when I came back, Peter, I bought and read Deep Survival, and I realized I had committed all 14 ways you're sure to get yourself killed.
0: I'm sure. Well, and as you say, Mount Whitney, you know, it's not Mount Everest, but it's, I know it's a very substantial mountain. And my brother went on a climb there with some of his son and his son's friends, and they got in real trouble. I mean, they, you know, their tent blew away, and you know, they were hypothermic, and I think maybe even suffering from some altitude sickness, because, you know, if you go from wherever your elevation is right now to the top,
3: I'm in North Dakota, so what, 2,000 feet?
0: Okay, well, then you just jumped up 12,000 feet, and it doesn't work with a human physiology to do that quickly.
3: Let's talk about your book. So most Americans know zero about this story. And here's what they know. Coronado was looking for the seven cities. He penetrated all the way into as far as Kansas, found nothing but had amazing experiences. They think of him as kind of a typical Spanish conquistador, swashbuckling and arrogant and violent and dismissive of native people, committing atrocities and barbarities, and then coming back with zip. What's the real story?
0: I call him the reluctant conquistador. he wasn't as committed to the game as the earlier guys, like, you know, Hernan Cortez or Pizarro. You know, Cortez knocked off the Aztec Empire and Pizarro the Incan Empire.
3: Huge achievement. So he's in the shadow of these amazing events.
0: Yeah. By the time Coronado set off with this, you know, massive expedition of thousands of people and thousands of animals and Spanish armor and banners and lances. By the time he set off in 1540, the king of Spain and the queen, to some degree, had said, okay, no more of this brutality, because the stories about what Cortez and Pizarro and the earlier guys had done got back to the royal court. And they said, we're not going to do this. I mean, you guys are not going to do this. And so Coronado's guys were sworn, including himself, on the Bible to treat the native people humanely. You know, that was literally done the day out of the first day of the expedition. Or before
3: last note, please don't be awful to the indigenous people.
0: Yeah. So that didn't last for very long, that humanitarian mandate. But he was living under that in a way that Cortez and Pizarro wasn't. And I really don't think that he had the same personality at all as those guys. And I kind of compare the character in some way being connected where they were born. And the earlier really hard-edged, brutal conquistadors tended to be born in Extremadura in western Spain, really hard scrabble.
3: It's actually Extremadura?
0: Extremadura.
3: That feels like a pun waiting for them to be awful people, like Extremadura.
0: Well, one translation I got from it was like the farthest wood or the farthest place anyway, but it's really hard scrabble. I mean, to this day in Western.
3: Right out, really, really out there.
0: Way out there, yeah. And so, and really dry and rocky, you know, so it's just not good land for much. You know, the brutal guys were born there, and they tended to be second sons of aristocracy, and meaning they didn't inherit anything in the way of land or wealth. And, you know, they were really kind of on their own, except some old title. But Coronado, in contrast, was born in Salamanca, or lived in Salamanca.
3: In 1510.
0: Yes, 1510.
3: And he was more of a gentleman and an administrator. He didn't come from the same DNA.
0: Well, I compare Extremadura, where the hardcore guys came from. It's like Appalachia. And Cortez was in... Coronado was, meanwhile, growing up in Salamanca, which is the center of learning of all of Spain and, you know, almost all, you know, one of the major centers of learning in Europe. And so, you know, there are the hushed libraries and the quiet courtyards with the fountains and the scholars scratching away on pens. And I compare it to, like, these other guys grew up in Appalachia and Coronado grows up at Oxford, England, you know, by comparison.
3: Let me just get this in context here. 1540 to 42 is this. Looked it up. Queen Elizabeth was crowned in 1558. Just to give you a sense of this, Shakespeare wouldn't be born for 22 more years. We're talking about really way back here. Columbus, 1492. So we're not even 70 years after this before all this is happening.
0: I put it in context by saying it's almost Coronado launching this expedition was almost a century before the Pilgrims landed at Plymouth. And, you know, that's sort of where American mythology, where our history begins as a, you know, European derived nation.
3: At Jamestown or at Plymouth. And there's a huge Anglo bias in American historiography. We like our own, and we have a shadowy understanding of the Portuguese or the Spanish or even the French.
0: Exactly. Yeah. And the French, you know, we kind of ignore that the French actually established a settlement first up in Canada before Jamestown.
3: That doesn't count.
0: And the Spaniards had been working on establishing things in Florida and had various failures, you know, all through the 1500s. The funny thing about we ignore that other, you know, the other empires that were coming to the Americas in favor of the British, you know, our story. In a way, it's as if American history, as it's typically taught, or was, it's beginning to change somewhat, begins on the East Coast and moves westward. There was this whole other thing coming up from the South, the European settlement of North America coming up from the South. And I was doing a radio show in Montana, and it's, you know, like a talk radio show. And we had a caller come in and saying, well, in a way, it's the Spanish made an end run around the British. No, it was not an end run. The Spanish were saying they were going right up the middle. And so it's like there's two different concepts of America or American history.
3: Yeah. So before we take a break, I want to ask you a big whopping question. So sure. The seven cities of Samoa, that's every person in grade school begins to hear about that. That's more or less what we know. Then, you know, there's Raleigh in the 1590 searching for El Dorado in northern South America. And then you have Ponce de Leon looking for the Fountain of Youth in Florida. I mean, when you think of that, okay, Ponce de Leon, really, you think there's a Fountain of Youth out there? I mean, what were these people thinking, this kind of these grand semi-mythological quests and this notion that the world was magical?
0: Well, they thought that, and it actually paid off big time in two cases. I mean, in a few cases. And I mean, in the Americas, notably when Cortez, you know, conquered the Aztec Empire, knocked off the emperor, then he's like at the apex, Cortez, at this incredibly wealthy empire. So that was like hitting a massive pot of gold unexpectedly.
3: So that's the gold standard, and the rest are going to be tested against that kind of whopping windfall.
0: And there was one other, that Pizarro conquered the Incan emperor. Cortez was 1520, so this is like 30 years after Columbus. And then Pizarro was in 1536, which wasn't so far long after Cortez. And Pizarro, here's how these guys operate, you know, the early guys. He kidnaps the Incan emperor, and he ransoms him for a room full of gold. It is a big room. The Incas bring in all these gold ornaments. And so what Pizarro does, he kills the emperor, melts down the ornaments, and ships off the gold bricks.
3: Fair play.
0: It was real that there were these like fantastically wealthy empires out there. And of course, there was China, which they thought was just kind of over the mountains somewhere from Mexico. And when this Coronado expedition launched, it started with a rumor that came in 1536. We can get into that later. But that was only 3 years after Pizarro had conquered the Incan Empire and got a room full of gold. So it was like, yeah, seven wealthy cities to the north. Why not?
3: Maybe. We need to take a break. I'm talking with Peter Stark, the author of a number of books, most recent, The Lost Cities of El Norte, but also Young Washington, which I loved, Astoria 2014, which I loved. And I want to read your book of essays about some of your wilder adventures, too. But when we come back, let's dig in a little on what brought Coronado up from the heart of Mexico into the southwest of the United States. Stay tuned, everyone. We'll be back in just a moment. Welcome back to Listening to America. I'm talking with Peter Stark. Peter Stark is an adventurer, a historian, an essayist. And most recent book is about Coronado. But I first became aware of your work through Astoria, which is sort of the next thing after the Lewis and Clark expedition, which leads me to my first question in this segment, Peter. Lewis and Clark traveled light. At first, Jefferson thought one or two people. Then he said 12 to 15. Lewis tripled that. Eventually, the permanent party was 33. So that's sort of how I see exploration, a small party of sort of Navy SEALs. Then you look at Coronado, beef herds, 1,000 indigenous people, hundreds of...
0: No, 2,000.
3: Yeah, the estimates... Soldiers.
0: They keep going up. The more research that's done, the more people are turning up on this expedition.
3: Hundreds of soldiers.
0: Yeah, so 350 or so Spanish. They're like knights. I mean, we're just after medieval times. So, you know, some of them are in full armor. One guy, aristocratic guy, has 17 horses. They don't travel light, these people. There's a whole support staff that we don't even hear about. To have that many horses, you need, obviously, a whole lot of wranglers, and there's so much support. So it was thousands of people and thousands of animals. And I calculated at my book at one point that if you strung all those people and animals nose to tail, the expedition would stretch 15 miles.
3: Horses, mules, sheep, cattle, pigs. I mean, just provisioning something like this is kind of a logistical nightmare. How did they feed themselves? How did they feed these horses and mules?
0: With some difficulty, as it turned out. It's funny that we were talking about in the first segment about how Coronado and all his men were sworn literally on the Bible to be humane to the native people. They were only like 3 weeks up the trail, up the west coast of Mexico, launching from Compostela, which is near Puerto Vallarta. And 3 weeks in, parts of the expedition got separated from each other. And one part, which I think must have been the lead part with a lot of the heavy duty Spaniards, ran out of food. Some of the Spaniards had been trained in the school of the earlier conquistadors, and they go and raid a village for food. The native people resist them. One guy, the field master, Samaniego, chases the native warriors into an underbrush. Field master Samaniego made the mistake of not putting his visor down before he went into the underbrush. An arrow hit him directly in the eye, pierced his brain, and he died instantly. Well, the conquistador types weren't going to stand for that, so they hung 8 people right there 3 weeks after swearing on the Bible that we're going to be humane. And they had the same problem all the way up with that many people and animals, that how do you keep them fed? And as you know, if you have horses and cows, no matter what animals you have on the hoof, they have to eat something along the way. And you cannot travel with a horse on an expedition for 8 hours a day without stopping day after day, because a horse will just eventually starve to death. It needs a lot more nutrients than it can get grazing during the rest times. So they had that issue. And then as the farther north they went, the more arid the climate became, that the people they finally reached were people who lived in a very arid land. They were corn irrigators. Essentially, this expedition of thousands of people could not survive without native food.
3: So this is a paradox, right? Treat the natives with the most humane respect that you can. But if you've got 1,500 people and hundreds of animals, you're going to eat by appropriating food from native people. And they're not going to do it because it's a joy or out of altruism.
0: The Spaniards, you know, they were equipped with a lot of trade goods. You know, there's somewhere that kind of trinket things that we think of with a fur trade. I think they probably had beads, but one of the things they had were little bells, little jingle bells. And that, I think that was a popular trade item. They were able to trade for corn. And these people, especially when they got up into what's now the Southwest, the Pueblo people, they had corn in abundance. And, you know, they had warehouses full of corn. The Spaniards would have starved to death way earlier if they hadn't finally found the Puebloan people.
3: So they were taking trinkets, like little mirrors, yep, little bells, little rings, the usual stuff that costs almost nothing for Europeans, but is new and therefore precious to indigenous people. And for, in Lewis and Clark, some tiny little bad mirror can get you 3 bushels of corn.
0: Yeah, that's the same deal that they were swinging with the people in what's now northern Mexico and the Southwest, and all the way up to Kansas.
3: So, Peter, if we commissioned such a thing today, 1,000 or 2,000 indigenous people, 300 plus warriors in armor, all these stock animals and so on, this would be a $30 million expedition. How is this funded? Why was it so massive?
0: Well, I mean, to answer the last question first, it was so massive because they were expecting not just to go survey and make a map, you know, the way Lewis and Clark were, you know, they had a much bigger mission than that. But the main thing was to figure out, can you get to the West Coast and is there a water route? And in Coronado's case, it was to start a whole colony up to the north. I mean, one, it was to conquer whatever was up there, like they'd conquered the Aztecs and the Incas. And so they needed a huge military force. You know, they needed power. And then the idea was that they were going to settle it and establish a big Spanish colony in what they called El Norte Misterioso, the mysterious north, which at that point was literally a blank spot on the map. If you look at the maps where there's a blank spot and they draw in the dragons and there be dragons, well, that's what this map is. It's like they're, you know, animal figures in this huge blankness to the north of what's now Mexico.
3: So they're going to go on this huge quest, thousands and thousands of miles. Of course, there are going to be difficulties. And if they do find the seven cities, they loot them, presumably, and bring that back. And then they establish a permanent colony somewhere in what, Arizona? Or,
0: well, they didn't know what was up there at all. It could have been beautiful English countryside up there, which
3: Ohio, you know, right?
0: Yeah, Ohio. Well, they almost got there. But to tie this into your last question about how do they fund that, you know, the $30 million, it'd be certainly $30 million. There was a great eagerness to go on this expedition because it was like getting a part of an IPO, you know, a launch of a venture capital startup. So people were clamoring to get on it, but it needed huge funding. And Coronado was a second son from swanky Salamanca and came to New Spain, Mexico City, as a young man. And he soon married Beatrice. And Beatrice had really aristocratic blood, and she also had the third largest estate in all of New Spain. And Coronado had not a nickel. Coronado funded his expedition the time-honored way by borrowing his wife's money. So that's where it came from.
3: Amazing. So what was 1540 to 42? So about the same time as the Lewis and Clark expedition. We say 7,689 miles for Lewis and Clark. Do you have a sense of how many miles they traveled?
0: Yeah, it's kind of up to approximation because they did go all the way up. They almost got to Chicago, literally, and then back down to Mexico City. And a lot depends on the route. And they had a royal step counter, but I'm not sure he lasted the whole
3: time. They had a human odometer.
0: They had a human odometer. But, you know, it was something like directly there and back would have been at least 2,500 miles. And I think a lot more than that.
3: Yeah, I think so too. So what was the myth? What's the seven cities? Where does it come from? And why was it so potent?
0: That's a wild story. So when the Moors came from North Africa and invaded the Iberian Peninsula, in what we know as Spain and Portugal, in 700 AD, the 8th century. I mean, that's way back. The legend was, the story was, that there were seven bishops who had seven wealthy churches, and the seven bishops took the wealth of those seven wealthy churches, and they got in seven boats, and they headed west across the Western Ocean. I mean, nobody knew what was west across the Western Ocean. So the legend persisted for centuries that there were seven wealthy kingdoms or cities or islands somewhere to the west across the ocean. And so when this rumor came into Mexico City in 1536 that there were seven wealthy cities to the north, it was like, well, of course, we knew that. We've known that for centuries. Now let's go find them.
3: So it ties into some sort of other mythological stuff that's going on and a dim memory of sort of the lost tribes of Israel sort of thing.
0: Yes, exactly.
3: Refugees came to the New World and they're somewhere. And if we can find them, all that wealth is available to us.
0: Exactly.
3: It's hard for us to get our brains around this because, you know, the English story is of Plymouth and trying to grow corn or in Virginia, learning there's no gold and then having to hammer it out and finding tobacco. It's hard for us to imagine the lust for gold. If you can get an Incan population to fill a large room with gold as a ransom, no wonder this turned people's heads. I mean, the tiniest ingot can create the California gold rush. I mean, amazing this.
0: It's amazing. And anybody in Europe and a lot of other places in the world too really valued gold. But in a way, I've thought about it that for the Incans, they had so much gold. The gold was like trinkets for the Incans and they could trade it. And the Spaniards just had this incredible lust for gold and eventually silver.
3: So, okay, Coronado heads out looking for all this. He doesn't find it. At what point does he realize we're going to have to turn around, we got nothing here?
0: He never comes to that point. He thinks that it's still out there. And
3: just didn't get to it.
0: There were various reasons that, in effect, broke the expedition and broke Coronado. He came back 2 years later to Mexico City, and he was carried on a litter with like 100 ragged followers behind him.
3: He had fallen a disastrous fall from a horse, didn't he?
0: Yes. And he'd also been slammed on the head with a boulder by the Zuni people defending their pueblos.
3: They tossed a boulder on his head.
0: Yes. I mean, literally on his head. And he gets to the pueblo cities that are supposed to be the seven cities of gold. And it turns out the Spaniards have been misled by the Franciscan friar scout, Fray Marcos. And instead of cities of gold, they're cities of like adobe mud and stone. But, you know, they're big settlements, but they're not the gold and shimmering.
3: Nothing to carry off.
0: Nothing. There's nothing to carry off except rocks. And so Coronado, a big part of their mission from the King and Queen of Spain was to convert souls. So Coronado announces to the pueblo that either you accept Christian fathers among you and our ways, and we will treat you with love and respect, option A.
3: Or
0: option B, you resist us, we will kill you all and make slaves of your women and children. He has to read that by law three times in Latin to the Zunis.
3: And because they know Latin, of course.
0: Yeah, of course they know Latin. Why wouldn't they? Well, the seven bishops have been around, right?
3: So he's three times reading this sort of ultimatum. Either hand it all over or things are going to go very bad for you. In Latin, three times to make it legal and binding.
0: Yes. Yes.
3: And then they respond by tossing a rock onto poor Coronado's head.
0: They respond by warning shots with their arrows. So there's like a line of priests, and behind them are 300 or 400 Zuni warriors. And the Zunis are not buying this. The priests have poured down a line of cornmeal, it's like sacred cornmeal. And the meaning is very obvious. Do not cross this line. And Coronado and his huge cavalcade is backed up against this line, reading them the Requerimento in Latin three times. And the Zunis are like, whatever you're asking, the answer is no. And Coronado and his guys won't back off. And the Zunis start firing warning arrows. And one very well-aimed warning arrow pierces Fray Luis's robe and pins it to the ground. Then the Spaniards and the Aztecan warriors went crazy. And Coronado said, charge. Santiago, St. James in charge, Spain. So then the Zuni warriors get chased back up into the pueblo, and Coronado comes after them. And these pueblos, I mean, they're like fortresses. They're big blank walls at the bottom, traditionally. The Spaniards can't get up there, but then they find one lone ladder that's still hanging down. Like the Zunis forgot that ladder. And so Coronado, who's wearing literally a suit of gilded armor with a big plume in the helmet, literally. And
3: a creature out of the Arthurian tradition. The medieval knight tradition.
0: The knight tradition still was
3: alive.
0: The Crusades were not that far, earlier.
3: Well, we're still, a half a century from Don Quixote making fun of that tradition.
0: Exactly. I mean, Coronado might have been the guy he had in mind, for all I know. This is very Don Quixote-esque. So Coronado starts climbing that single ladder.
3: Wouldn't he set up like a junior guy first?
0: He wanted to be the big man. He was making his name in the new world. He got partway up the ladder, and this huge avalanche of rocks comes tumbling down on him, and it knocks him down. And then he tries to go up again, and he's partway up, and like there's a huge slab of rock that's launched down, and it hits him directly in the head. It knocks him totally unconscious in a dented heap at the bottom of the ladder. And the only reason
3: that's an argument for armor.
0: Yeah, without the armor, he would have been dead for sure. And the only reason he lived, and there are multiple eyewitness accounts of this, which is one of the pleasures of writing this story. There's so many good accounts. The only reason he lived is because two of his armored captains, threw their bodies on top of him while more rocks came tumbling down, and there were arrows going every which way. And then they dragged him off, and he was knocked out for hours. And that was the first blow to the head. The second one came later. And I really think he had brain damage it's called CTE.
3: Just like NFL football players.
0: Like NFL football players, because his personality really started to change. And that
3: Wouldn't yours?
0: Yeah. Yes. If I get slammed in the head every couple of months, just how valuable are those cities of gold to me? There's so many dimensions of the story, but essentially the Puebloans, the Zunis, they make peace. Zunis are very astute, and the Puebloan people, very astute. And they send a diplomatic mission to call on Coronado, who's now, after 10 He's days.
3: Convalescing.
0: He couldn't walk for 10 days. He gets set up on a makeshift throne in the Zuni Pueblo called Hawaku, whose mound is still there today in the Zuni Valley. And there are artifacts in the walls from this. This is all very well
3: documented
0: archaeologically. So Coronado's on his makeshift throne, and the Zuni and other Puebloan diplomats come in and call on him. And I'm saying this metaphorically, but it's basically like this. The Spaniards show them like a little gold nugget and say, do you have any of this?
3: That's what we came for.
0: Oh, that. No, we don't have any of that. But if you just keep going that way, you'll find a whole lot of it. And we'll give you a guides to get there. And so that's how they almost end up in almost as far as Chicago.
3: So this is like, get out of here. We'll lure you away into the deep heartland of North America, and at least that'll protect us.
0: Yeah, and we hope you die out there somewhere.
3: Does he get into the state of Illinois?
0: Not far from it. They ended up setting up headquarters around what's now Albuquerque, New Mexico, and Santa Fe, in the Rio Grande, the fertile Rio Grande Valley, where there were a lot of Pueblos, and they took over some Pueblos. And then they launched an expedition. They ended up going to the Texas Panhandle, the Llano Estacado, and the Buffalo Plains. They were really interested in the Buffalo Plains. Through various misrepresentations and different guides, they were pointed north from there, northeast. And, you know, one of the guides was saying, yeah, if you just keep going north and east, you'll come to this empire where the kings ride in huge canoes, and there are golden bells hanging on the trees that jingle in the wind, and there are gold every which way and ornaments every which way. And so that's what the Spaniards have, this vision. They go northeast as far as northern Kansas.
3: Were these lies?
0: It's been widely interpreted that they were lies. Actually, the Mississippian culture centered at Cahokia.
3: Right. The mound cultures that we all
0: which was this huge, sophisticated civilization, very hierarchical, and there was royalty and everything else. That still existed in the Mississippi Valley. And archaeologically, it's been thought that Cahokia was gone by the time Coronado showed up. At its height, it had more people than like Paris or London. It was so big. And just recent archaeological discoveries have shown that Cahokia was still very much alive at this time. If Coronado hadn't turned back in Kansas, and he turned back mostly because winter was coming on, and he just had, at that point, 30 of his knights, and, you know, he's not going to build a little fortress out on the Kansas plains and last out the winter without A, food, B, you know, friendly relations with the natives. I mean, there was no way they were going to last. It would just be a few weeks travel due east from where he was. He would have got to Cahokia. I think it might have been a whole different story unfolding, because there he'd find a hierarchical empire, unlike where the Pueblo people were, where it's very egalitarian. You know, the leadership is in a way flat. There's no big pinnacle. And by the same token, if he had gone just a few days travel farther north, he would have gone over what are called the Smoky Hills of Kansas, which are this cool little rise in northern Kansas. And he would have descended down and come to southern Iowa, which are, you know, of course, some of the richest farmlands in the world, corn growing. And that was another thing the Spaniards were really looking for, were fertile lands, because they could, what would they do is that, like, the various aristocrats would be awarded a big domain chunk of land, and then they'd enslave the native people to work these big estates. And that's where the real money was, because you could have profit year after year
3: it's a perennial sort of thing. We need to take a break. I'm talking to Peter Stark, fascinating account, one of the many stories that you're a master of. This is about Coronado, 1540 to 42. When we come back, I want to ask you about his return from all of this crazy adventure. Stay tuned, everyone. We'll be back in just a moment. Welcome back, everyone, to the third segment of today's program, Listening to America. I'm talking with my friend Peter Stark. It's such a joy to have this conversation with you.
0: I have to say, likewise, it's so fun to really sit down and kick this stuff around.
3: We'll do more.
0: We've got a lot to kick around.
3: This is a 10-hour conversation.
0: It is.
3: One of these days, we need to be at the White Cliffs together. Oh. This will be my 26th year taking a group through from
0: this summer.
3: to the Judith Landing. And then we go up on the low trail and we climb the Wendover Death March, you know, when Lewis decided they had to go straight up on the 15th of September. And it's the worst hike in the world. Every year I say, never again, never again. And you think, okay, Lewis and Clark suffered in the Bitterroots and, you know, they had a tough time at the Great Falls. And compared to this, compared to the ordeal of Coronado, goodness,
0: going. I know it was a walk in the park compared to this.
3: How do you even hold together a group of several thousand human beings who don't speak the same languages, who have different cultural backgrounds, who the natives, what are the indigenous people doing with them anyway?
0: They're leading them astray, basically. Yes. It's a big part of the book, in a way, my favorite part, is how the indigenous people reacted to this massive alien invasion in their midst. And especially the Puebloan people of what, you know, today the American Southwest, and especially in New Mexico. And they had so many strategies that one of the cool things in reading these accounts by the Spaniards, and there are a lot of accounts, after I became familiar with the accounts for a while, I could start seeing they're leaving out something between the lines here, you know. And what they're leaving out is all the Puebloan strategy that really screwed them up, that screwed up the Spaniards. For instance, there's the leading astray, you know, saying, just go keep going that way and you'll find gold. And then, like, when Coronado first attacked that Pueblo and got slammed on the head with a boulder. it's literally described as a slab in Spanish. And then when his guys finally did get up into the Pueblo, they fought sort of briefly against the Zunis to get in the Pueblo. And by the time the Spaniards got in the Pueblo, the Zunis were gone. Everybody and everything of value. And the women and children had been moved out a long time ago. And the Zuni warriors just disappeared because those Puebloan societies are settled agrarian societies. So they'd been there for many centuries and had many invaders. And they have many ways to retreat. And one of these ways in Zuni, this beautiful valley in western New Mexico, is a place called Corn Mountain. And it's a sacred mountain, which is like a huge mesa top with cliffs all around it. And the Zunis could grow corn on that mesa top. They had water on that mesa top. They had, you know, structures on that mesa top. There was no way the Spaniards could get up on that mesa top. So the Zunis are like, yeah, well, stay as long as you want. We're fine up here. They had a way of, like, disappearing these Puebloan people.
3: So they outfoxed these.
0: That is the word. They completely outfoxed these guys.
3: And there's nothing to loot then when they finally get into the Zuni Pueblo. You know, they could ruin it, but there's nothing to take away. There's no gold. No silver.
0: And they can rebuild it the next day. You know, the Zunis could. And so they were fine. There were many atrocities committed, especially during the winter. He spent two winters in the Zuni Pueblos around, you know, I'm saying in the Rio Grande Valley around Albuquerque and Santa Fe. And there were a lot of atrocities committed then. And it's called the Tihuish War. It's such a wild thing. It's an event that it's known as the first named war between Europeans and indigenous people in North America in 1540-42. So the Puebloans resisted that. Another outfoxing thing they did is they raid the horses. And the horses are corralled during the winter near some of the Pueblos, and the Puebloans break loose the horses. That's hitting them where it hurts. Of course, they had 1,000 horses on this expedition. They couldn't break them all loose. So that was another strategy.
3: Is this when the horse came to the Zuni and the Pueblo?
0: I believe it is. I totally believe it is. That there's been, you know, that's been debated for a long time. A century ago, it was said that Coronado brought the horse. And then more recent scholarship said, oh, no, it came much later. And now there's archaeology that shows the horse was actually domesticated by Indians up in northern Wyoming. Now, you probably know this, that they've uncovered horse skeletons with bridle bit marks and things all the way back, you know, to late 15, early 1600s. And so you bring 1,000 horses up to the Southwest and the native people break loose a bunch of them. I'm sure there were plenty of horses that got out with this Coronado expedition.
3: And yet, Peter, think of it. Imagine being an indigenous person. Maybe the dog has been domesticated and suddenly this creature, this gigantic, swift, skittish, powerful creature, the horse appears in your world. It had to be a heady experience.
0: It had, yeah. I mean, it had to be overwhelming. And they, yeah, when they first saw them, they were like, wow, what are these? You know, they'd probably heard that the Spaniards had these like big dogs, you know, that the word had come up from all the way from Mexico, because there were trading routes going all the way down there. You know, until you saw one in actuality, it was only an abstract concept. And they're armored horses. They, you know, that, like they're calling them big metal dogs that show up. I compare it to like showing up with a column of battle tanks coming into your Puebloan community because
3: or elephants with Hannibal. I mean, these
0: or elephants with Hannibal. Yeah, exactly. That was one of the big things that, or maybe the biggest thing that enabled Cortez and Pizarro to do their conquests of those empires, Incan and Aztec, is because the Spaniards were almost impervious on the horses, and they could just mow down native warriors. And of course, those Spaniards recruited a lot of enemies of the Aztecs and enemies of the Incas to back them up.
3: Yeah, it's like Custer with his Crow Scouts, right? All right. So Peter Stark, Lost Cities of El Norte, the subtitle intrigues me. Coronado's Quest, that's a very powerful word, of course. The Unconquered West and the Birth of American Indian Resistance. So I'm guessing you would not have written that book or titled it in that way in 1980. Talk about your evolution as a scholar, thinker. Today, we're very much interested in Native American resistance in a way that, you know, as you know from the Lewis Clark story, Native Americans were just bit players in the story until very recently, until James Rhonda revolutionized that story.
0: Well, right. Yeah, James Rhonda did, yes. Yeah, and so I think there's so much more attention paid to what else was going on rather than the single, you know, kind of European, Eurocentric lens through which everything exploration in particular was viewed.
3: You know, we're recording this just a few weeks before the 250th birthday of the United States, July 4, 2026, from July 4, 1776. I just did the math, Peter. The Coronado story is 484 years old, and we're marveling that we've been around for 250 as a republic. So this is really another part of the change, right? That we have thought of American history in such Eurocentric and even Anglocentric terms. Meanwhile, there's St. Augustine in Florida. There's all this going on in New Spain. You've got this going on. This is every bit as interesting as the Lewis and Clark story, and yet it doesn't have a tenth, not even a single percentage of interest that Lewis and Clark have.
0: I'm trying to change that. I don't want to undermine you.
3: No. I mean, I'm thrilled about your book.
0: Yeah, no, I'm joking, but yeah, and I think, well, there's been such a focus on Lewis and Clark. I mean, it's an amazing expedition and has so much drama, and it's, you know, with good reason there's such a focus on it, and it was so successful. When I tell the story about the historians going to the West Coast, I say, well, you know, it's the expedition right after Lewis and Clark, they had around 30. One guy died of appendicitis. The historians had 140. 70 died various violent deaths. It was a whole different program. So likewise with this expedition, because it was a failure, I think. Lewis and Clark, huge success. And so, you know, our story, we tend to focus on our great successes and make celebrity stars out of those

0: to Mexico City. He said, and Viceroy Mendoza did not greet him warmly.
1: Understatement of the year, right? How many died? How many died on this expedition? Do we know?
0: It's hard to tell that.
1: A bunch.
0: A lot. And I think they under the accounts underreported, but the expedition, it just deteriorated as it was returning to Mexico, which, you know, took months and months. And, you know, some were dying by poisoned arrows, you know, coming in from the rear, and some of various other things. Quite a few of the Spaniards just dropped out in what they called Nueva Galicia, which would be that kind of northwest Mexico, you know, around that Puerto Vallarta and north of there, up into Sinaloa, actually. That was like the new frontier for New Spain at that time. And so a lot of these Spaniards dropped off to become like frontier settlers in that region. And the Aztecan warriors, there were so many of them. Some actually did stay up in what's now New Mexico. And so it's believed that there's some mixture up there.
1: There's some remnants there. So just a couple of quick things. Hey, okay. Hey, we're going to run out of time here, but a side trip encounter to the Grand Canyon and the misconception about the size of that river.
0: More craziness. So when Coronado's on his makeshift throne in Havoku, he sends out three reconnaissance expeditions, and one to the west, where there's either they think they're going to find an ocean or they're going to find a big river, they're told. And you've got to bear in mind, they're thinking that China is right around here somewhere. And so it could be just like right over that set of mountains.
1: Wow.
0: And they're guided by the Hopi, actually, west. And the Hopi are saying, yeah, there's a big river. You know, the Hopi are like, yeah, okay, dudes, we'll guide you that way. But it's, you know, whatever the Hopis are saying, they're not promising anything. And they finally come to this edge.
1: And
0: they look down and there's this little teeny river way down on the bottom. And they think it's like a little stream down
1: like
0: there.
1: Six feet wide or something.
0: Yeah, it's like literally, they think it's 6 feet wide. And that they're just going to ride their armored horses down and cross the river. And then Cardenas sends three of his most agile Spaniards down. And they spend all day going down. And they finally drag themselves up, you know, exhausted late in the day. And they said, there's no way we're going to cross that. We didn't even get a third of the way down.
1: They didn't even get down to the bottom of the canyon.
0: No, they got nowhere near the bottom of the canyon. And there's this great quote, you know, that's why I love these eyewitness descriptions. The three guys, the agile guys who come back up, they say to their buddies, like, no way. And the buddies are like, well, why isn't there a way? And then the three say, well, you see that little thumb of rock down there? How big do you think that is? And their buddies say, well, maybe the size of a man. And these three guys say, no, it's the size of the tower of the Cathedral of Sevilla, which is like 200 feet.
1: There's one comeuppance. They also encounter the Great Plains.
0: Yes.
1: I have a special deep fondness for the Great Plains. It's just such a strange part of the world. And they encounter bison in innumerable quantities.
0: Exactly.
1: Is this one of the first European verifiable accounts of the bison?
0: It is. It is. And that as far as I know, and I keep looking around for other examples, but the Coronado's expedition, they were the first to see the Grand Canyon, Europeans, of course, first to see the Rocky Mountains, and first to see the Buffalo Plains, as they call them. And the great herds of bison. Yeah, they were blown away by the herds of bison and by the native people who could hunt them with bow and arrows.
1: On foot.
0: And also, that was another, you know, there's so many cool dimensions to the story, but the Great Plains dimension, when reading the accounts, you don't get a sense that the Plains tribes ever felt threatened by these guys, because I mean, in any serious way. I mean, I'm sure they were like blown away by the size of it, but they like, if they felt threatened, they would just like fold up their teepees, you know, attach their trois-voix to their dogs and move on. And the Spaniards were like, oh my God, those guys just disappeared. And, you know, and they had no idea where the natives went. So they couldn't really attack them even if they wanted to.
1: So much space to disappear into. They were on their home court. Yeah. You know, it's a bit like the story in Cheyenne Autumn of the troops trying to chase down the Cheyenne when they're escaping back to Montana, and the Cheyenne just walk around them at all times. They find ways, they disappear, they know what they're doing, and the Europeans are slow, laborious, you know, etc. So, and there's prairie dog, right? They meet prairie dogs, so that had to freak them out too.
0: Yeah, I'm not aware of any accounts of prairie dogs directly, but they

0: surely did.
1: Of course, you can't beat the planes without being comfortable.
0: Well, yeah, right, exactly.
1: This sort of reminds me of Henry Kissinger's famous statement, which is echoing in Iran at this moment, that for the natives to win, they just don't have to lose. But for the Europeans to win, they have to win. They lose if they don't. And so he comes with this massive invasive force. Any commitment to humanitarianism disappears pretty quickly. There are atrocities, and yet the natives outfox them, they outmaneuver them, they send them on wild goose chases. The subtitle of the book, Native Resistance, is a serious part of your study.
0: It is, and this failure of Coronado's had long-term consequences for, you know, North American geopolitics. And another Spanish expedition, you know, a significant one, didn't come back into what's now the U.S. for another 60 years after Coronado. I call it the Puebloan resistance. And it's in a way, the Puebloan people formed a virtual blockade and made it really difficult for the Spaniards to come up. And likewise, when the Spaniards did finally settle there, they established Santa Fe, and it's like 1609, right around Jamestown. Some decades later, the Puebloan people revolted and in mass and threw the Spaniards out, sent them back to Mexico or killed them all.
1: 1680s, right? The famous
0: Pueblo. So, yeah, 1680, Puebla is called the Pueblo Revolt, exactly. Right. And then it's my contention that because the Spaniards never were able to settle in any significant way what's now the American West or the Southwest. I mean, they barely stepped foot into the American West. They did establish Santa Fe, but that was a very small, single settlement. It was a very light colonization.
1: And then there were California missions and rancheros that came later.
0: In the 1770s, more or less, is when the missions came up the coast. So that's 200 years after Coronado, more than. And so it's my contention that when the U.S. westward movement finally got cooking, you know, right around 1800, that it had taken the Europeans, the British, and then Americans, basically 200 years to get from the Atlantic coast to the Mississippi River. This is all roughly speaking. So they get to the Mississippi, you know, the first settlements get near the Mississippi River around 1800. And then it took the Americans less than 50 years to get from the Mississippi River to the Pacific coast. And one big reason for that, I mean, there were Indian tribes and, you know, Comanches, you know, very resistant Indian tribes, but the Spaniards had no colonial presence that was going to stop the American westward movement in any serious way, and it didn't. And so, you know, I think it's my contention that one of the reasons that, you know, the U.S. claims land all the way to the Pacific coast is because there was no European empire there to stop.
1: Just to close, we have to stop. I'm so sorry, but Peter, this would make Thomas Jefferson very happy because he believed that the Spanish were in decline, that they were holding the West for us until such time as we were ready to take it. I don't know what he knew about Coronado, probably not much, but he would have been thrilled that that expedition sort of just flamed out and didn't have any permanent influence on the Southwest.
0: Exactly. Yeah, I can imagine. I mean, Jefferson, as you very well know, was thinking about this stuff all the time, like what's going to go on in the West. And here's this kind of mess of the Spanish down there, and it never really gels. So before we close out, I have to invite you to come on my new podcast, which is called Last Empty Places. And
1: hey, I live in one.
0: Yeah, that's, you are an expert.
1: And I'm ready. I'm ready.
0: And it's both kind of a geographical and metaphorical exploration of unknown terrain.
1: Say when. We will do this. Peter Stark, the author of The Lost Cities of El Norte, Coronado's Quest, The Unconquered West, and The Birth of American Indian Resistance. To our listeners, we'll see you all next week for another important edition of Listening to America.

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1: Aloha, it's Luta from Tropical Aloha here with a Father's Day special. Once a year we do this, and we're going to start out with Patrick Landeza, who's the father of six, I believe, and with Dad's Song. And then from Amy Hanaialii, When You Wish Upon a Star, from her My Father's Granddaughter album. And then Dennis and David Kamakahi, father and son, sing Kawai no Kolo Kolo. And then from Anela Kahai Moe, Dad is Glad, instrumental.

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1: Next up will be Naleo with Kumu Khalid Dadidi. Get that one. And then from Kavika Kahayapo, we're going to hear Father to Son in English. And then from Amy Hanayali'i, another one from her granddaughter album, A Dream is a Wish Your Heart Makes. And then Jeff Peterson will provide the instrumental for this set with Ku'uhomi o Kahalu'u.

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2: And next up for the Keiki, the children, by Jeff Peterson, where he actually sings on a song, We're All Together. And then from Keola Beamer, Hemo da Kopi Bean, which is kind of like it sounds, the coffee. And another one from Keola Beamer with his friend George Winston, Kamakani Kaili Aloha. And then from Ledward Ka'apana and Bob Brosman, we hear Ahoi Hakuloa.

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1: And next will be KLEE Raichel with Hawaii. And then Kaola Beamer sings True Hawaiian Way. And they're leapfrogging KLEE Raichel again with

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I'm going to hear Red Sails in the Sunset from Loyal Garner, a song my dad used to sing as he was lifting me to dive back into the water in the swimming pool next door. And then from Nick Castillo, we'll hear Akaka Falls, an Ono song. And then from Herb Otason Sr., Manuela Boy. And then from Loyal Garner, we'll hear her song, her version of Pua Olena.

Next, we'll have Nick Castillo with Mokihana Lullaby. And then Herbota Jr. plays Kaleo Hano with some vocals, but they're not him singing, though. And then Israel Kamakaviva Oli sings Ahi Vela, which is Twinkle, Twinkle, Little Star. And then from Kekui Kanahele, the song is Pualani Lei.

Now we have Harry Koizumi coming up with Pikake, one of my favorites, the Star Jasmine. And then Leohu Rider sings Lama Lama Na Keki Oka'aina, Children of the Land. And then Israel comes back with Take Me Home, Country Road. And then Leohu Rider leapfrogs onto that with Hawaiian Soul.

Now for our last set, we're going to hear Herb Ota and Christian Fabian with Hawaii, an instrumental, and another instrumental of Aloha Oi from various artists on Hawaii's 21-song Salute to America album. Mahalo for listening. Mahalo for spending time. Mahalo to my engineer Keith and everyone at KVRF that makes this possible. Malama Pono, take care. Ahui ho kakou. Until the next time, aloha.

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For the very best in country music, it's 50 Years of Country with Bill and Sean Tate.

0: Yeah. Hey, welcome everybody.
1: Oh yeah.
0: Another 50 years of country.
1: And another week.
0: You betcha. I'm Bill.
1: And I'm Sean Still.
0: There you go. Sean Still.
1: Mm-hmm.
0: I thought you were Sean Taylor.
1: Yeah, sometimes.
0: Okay. Hey, let's get started with the king of country.
1: Oh yeah, good old George Strait.
0: You bet. All my exes live in Texas.

0: Actually, I think he's alive and well in Texas.
1: Yeah, that's where his ranch is, anyways.
0: Yep.
1: Great cowboy. Good horseback rider.
0: Mm-hmm.
1: Well, I'll tell you what. Here's somebody that we try to get on at least once a week.
0: Oh, yeah, and her accompaniments, Katie Lang and the Reclines.
1: Luck in my eyes.

0: There you go, Miss Canadian Singer, Katie Lang in the reclines.
1: You betcha. Look in my eyes. Well, let's reach back for the next one. This is a song that goes a long way back.
0: 1937.
1: There you go. But it's done by, you know, just about the best guitarist there ever was.
0: Oh, yeah.
1: Mr. Chet Atkins. Sail Along, Silvery Moon.

0: There you go, Sail Along Silvery Moon, originally actually performed by Bing Crosby.
1: That's true, but it goes way back into the 30s.
0: Yep.
1: Yeah, that was from the Best of Chet Atkins and Friends album.
0: Oh, yeah.
1: Well, here's a couple of guys that knew Chet Atkins really well because he produced a lot of their hits.
0: Oh, yeah. Devoted to You.
1: The Everly Brothers.

0: There you go, the duo known as Don and Phil.
1: Yep, the Everly Brothers. Mm-hmm. Long career from gospel to rock to pop, and actually they did country, then pop, then mm-hmm. rock.
0: Yep.
1: At any rate, let's try a fun song.
0: Novelty song.
1: Here you go. Roger Miller, who else?
0: Oh, yeah.
1: Husbands and Wives.

0: There you go.
1: Roger Miller.
0: You bet. Listen, did you take note of the guitar outro? And you're going to hear that same general arrangement a little bit later.
1: Mm-hmm.
0: Trust me on this.
1: Okay.
0: How about some Dottie West?
1: Oh, yeah, along with her fellow friends, Patsy Cline and Loretta Lynn, Dottie West was considered one of the genre's groundbreaking female artists.
0: No doubt about it. And here comes my baby.

0: There you go. Here comes my big B Dotty West.
1: Yep. Well, as long as we're doing Wests, how about some Shelley West along with David Frizzell?
0: Oh, yeah. And a song that came from the music, Any Which Way You Can.
1: You're right. You're the reason God made Oklahoma.

0: There you go. You're the reason I made Oklahoma.
1: You betcha. Well, tell you what, we have not done anything by Bob Lumen in quite a while.
0: Nope, but along with a lot of other country artists, he got his first guitar when he was 13.
1: He certainly parlayed that into a great career.
0: Mm-hmm.
1: Let's think about living.

0: There you go. Bob Lumen, who actually was a baseball star in high school, tried out for the Major League Pittsburgh Pirates, didn't make it, and focused on music instead.
1: Which is probably a good thing for him, because he made a lot more money, I'll bet, singing music, than he would have playing baseball. Well, here's a guy that makes a lot of money singing and playing guitar.
0: Just by showing up.
1: You better believe it. Clint Black.
0: Walking away.

0: There you go. Good El Paso walking away, Clint Black.
1: Yeah, a great guy. I love his stuff. Well, tell you what. Here's another lady we haven't done for a while.
0: Nope, her sister. We do quite often, though.
1: Yeah, but this is Crystal Gale.
0: Mm-hmm.
1: You never miss a really good thing.

0: There you go, Miss Crystal Gibb.
1: You never miss a real good thing. Mm-hmm. And you know what? I didn't spell that right.
0: Nope, you never.
1: Never, with a B mm-hmm. instead of a V. I guess I have fat fingers on the keyboard, huh?
0: Oh, yeah.
1: Well, here's a guy that does it right just about every time.
0: No matter what, the gentleman known as Eddie Arnold.
1: You betcha, the Tennessee Plowboy.

0: There you go, The Wayward Wind.
1: You bet, which is really a Kitty Klein song from way back when, in the 50s, mm-hmm. which that was also done in the 50s.
0: Oh, definitely.
1: Well, it's time for our hourly portion of Tanya Tucker.
0: Oh, yeah, Two Sparrows in a Hurricane.

0: There you have it. Two sparrows and a hurricane.
1: Tiny tucker.
0: Which would be hard to fly in.
1: You know what? I don't think that would last too long, truly. Hey, let's try something from way back 1956.
0: Oh, yeah. And the Southern Gentleman.
1: Sonny James.

0: There you go. And Young Love.
1: 1956, recorded by Sonny James. Mm-hmm. Well, here's something a little newer than that from Lee Greenwood.
0: Oh, yeah. He has had more than 35 singles on the Billboard charts, but probably best known for this one.

0: There you go, Mr. Greenwood.
1: God bless the USA. Well, here's our buddy Richard Kaiser.
0: Oh, once again.
1: And doing a classic, really. This is Duane Eddy's Last Date. I'm sorry, Floyd Kramer's Last Date.

0: There you go. Last date.
1: Yep. And I tell you what, we kind of faked everybody out because everybody thinks that was the piano.
0: Nope.
1: It was really a guitar with a special attachment on it to make it sort of sound like a piano.
0: Mm-hmm.
1: Really wild. That really was a guitar, not a piano. Pretty cool. Well, here's somebody that's always good.
0: Oh, yeah. Can't help it.
1: Linda Ronstadt.

0: There you go, Linda Ronstadt, who actually got a Latin Grammy Lifetime Achievement Award in 2011.
1: Well, she deserves it. That particular song was I Can't Help
0: I Can't Help It If I Still Fall in Love with You.
1: There you go. That's what I said.
0: Mm-hmm.
1: I just can't get all the words out.
0: Nope.
1: Let's try some Lone Star.
0: Oh, yeah. One of my favorites of theirs, Amazed.

0: There you go, Lone Star.
1: You like them a lot.
0: Mm-hmm.
1: Yeah, as I do too, but that's a great song, Amazed.
0: Okay.
1: Well, here's my guy.
0: Oh, yeah, Mr. Caribbean himself.
1: You bet. Kenny Chesney.
0: No shoes, no shirt, no problem.

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0: Mario, a little Smoky Mountain Range to open up hour number two.
1: You betcha.
0: And National Watermelon Day.
1: Ooh, I like that. I could use a nice ice-cold watermelon about now.
0: There you go.
1: I wish. Well, I think I'll settle for Billy Walker, though.
0: Oh, yeah, the tall Texan.
1: You betcha. Charlie's Shoes.

0: There you go, his best known hit, 1962, Charlie's Shoes.
1: I love that song, I really do. But I tell you what, let's try, we were talking about a great duet the other day, and this is probably one of the better ones.
0: Oh yeah, he's well known for having duets with this lady.
1: Conway Twitty, Loretta Lynn, I Still Believe in Waltzes.

0: Yes, they do.
1: Conway and Loretta.
0: Mm-hmm.
1: Well, here's somebody. I don't know. We haven't played Randy in a while.
0: A couple weeks.
1: Yeah. How about the box?
0: There we go.
1: Randy Travis.

0: Yeah, there we go. Mr. Randy Travis in the box.
1: You betcha. Well, I tell you, when we were building the show and getting it ready for the timing and all that sort of thing, just came across this song, and this is my favorite Eddie Rabbitt song.
0: Oh, yeah. And he's also done a number of duets with Juice Newton and also with Crystal Gayle.
1: Well, I have to look those up, seriously. Mm-hmm. But this time, we're just driving my life away.

0: He's just driving his life away.
1: Oh, yeah. Every day.
0: Every day. Eddie Rabbit. I love that song.
1: Mm-hmm.
0: I really do. Well, here's one that I like pretty well, too.
1: Oh, yeah. Keith Whitley.
0: You betcha. Somewhere Between.

0: There you go, Mr. Keith Whitley.
1: You bet. Somewhere between. Mm-hmm. Well, you know, Dolly Parton's has been around for like a long time.
0: Still is, yep.
1: Yep, she's still going strong. But I thought we would kind of play her, sort of her kickoff big hit song.
0: Oh, yeah. It's been voted number 207 on the 500 greatest songs of all time.
1: Jolene.

0: Miss Dolly Parton.
1: There you go. And according to her, Jolene is the song most recorded by other artists of all the songs she has written.
0: I can well believe that. It's a great song. Great song. The only one other than Jolene that gets recorded a lot is Never mind, I forgot.
1: All right.
0: It's then. The one that
1: 9 to 5?
0: No, the other one. From The Bodyguard.
1: Yeah, okay.
0: Okay. Whatever. I'll get it. I'll think of it.
1: I bet you will.
0: Sooner or later. How about Sue Thompson?
1: Yep, she can't stop loving you.

0: There you go, that from Sue Thompson, I Can't Stop Loving You, along with her other two well-known singles, Sad Movies Make Me Cry, and Norman.
1: Oh, yeah, I like all three of those, although I Can't Stop Loving You is more country than the other two.
0: Oh, yeah.
1: Well, let's try somebody that's really country.
0: Can't get this one wrong.
1: Mel McDaniel.
0: Oh, yeah, Baby's Got Her Blue Jeans.

0: There you go.
1: And a little Mill McDonald.
0: You betcha, baby's got a blue jeans on. Hey, how about
1: McDaniel?
0: McDaniel, what did I say?
1: We both said it. I just realized that we did, yes.
0: Yeah, McDaniel.
1: I think we have food on our mind.
0: You got that right. What's that time of day? Well, let's head for Texas.
1: Oh, yeah, Little Texas.
0: Geek a little.

0: Little Texas, founded in Tennessee.
1: Yeah, which I've never quite understood, but doesn't matter.
0: And that was Kick a Little, one of my favorites of theirs.
1: You betcha. That's a line dance and a half.
0: And then some.
1: You betcha. How about Terry Clark?
0: Oh, yeah, definitely.
1: Suddenly Single.

0: There you go. Suddenly single, Mr. Clerk.
1: You betcha. Well, let's try The Gold Rush Is Over. You know that one?
0: Mm.
1: Hank Snow.
0: Definitely.

0: harsh words to your true love. A husband, he may leave you and never return.
1: There you go. Now that's one of our only, well, probably not only, but Canadian male.
2: Oh, that's right. American. We played the Canadians back to back.
1: Yeah.
2: Didn't mean to, but that's cool. Mm-hmm. Well, let's try Miss Judd.
1: Oh, yeah. Miss Winona.
2: My angels here.

0: Wynonna.
1: There you go, and my angel is here.
0: There it is. Let's try, I love Travis Tritt.
1: Oh, definitely.
0: And I like this one a lot.
1: Country Club.

0: Yeah, he's a member of the country club.
1: But it's not one for golf, I'll tell you that.
0: No way. That's Travis Tritt.
1: Mm-hmm.
0: Hey, let's bring back Clinton Black.
1: Oh, yeah, and something that we do.

0: There you are.
1: Man.
0: Yeah, betcha.
1: Clint Black.
0: Yeah, man. Well, I tell you what. Let's bring back Tanya, but have her do a duet with Delbert McClinton.
1: Oh, yeah. And tell me about it.

0: think that's what a song, what a country song's supposed to be, isn't it? Just tell me about all your broken hearts.
1: Yep, and how things aren't going so good, and there you are.
0: But that's when you play it backwards and you get it all back.
1: There you go. I like that. That works for me. Mm-hmm. Well, here's Tracy Lawrence.
0: Oh, yeah. I'm one of my favorites of his again.
1: Sticks and Stones.

0: There you go, sticks and stones.
1: Tracy Lawrence, I like that song. Mm-hmm. Can you line dance to that?
0: You can do a pretty good one to that. Probably something close to the same name.
1: Really?
0: Mm-hmm.
1: Pretty cool. Pretty cool. Hey, you know what?
0: Time for us to head him up.
1: Yeah, head him out.
0: Right.
1: Hey, everybody, have a great week. Stay safe.
0: And warm and cool, hopefully.
1: Yeah, well, boy, I sure hope so.
0: Oh, yeah, and picture it. The year is 2075, and the little boy asks his grandmother, Grandma, why do you like sitting outside? And the grandmother says, there was a time this was legal.
1: Oh, I'm not going there. Have a good one, everybody. We'll see you. Bye now.

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Hello, everybody. This is The Hayride. I'm your host, Dan Wargo, and for the next 1 hour, we shall be listening to some of the very finest roots music of North America. We'll be hearing from Leo Kottke, David Greeley, Lucinda Williams, the Sweetback Sisters, Bob Dylan, and many, many others. So I do hope that you will continue tuning in. We are going to open our show today with Alison Brown and Friends with Wolf Moon.

Alison Brown and her band with Wolf Moon, music from 2007, to open up the hayride this time. It's great to have you along. We have all sorts of interesting music to listen to this 1 hour. I'm Dan Wergel, your host. Roots music from North America, that's what the hayride presents. And coming up next, one of the icons of roots music, John Prine.

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I just come

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I just called to say how much I care. I just called.

From Dry and Dusty, it's Kenny Baker with Marsh is Real. That was recorded in 1973. And before that, of course, Emmylou Harris and Mark Knopfler. That's right, This Is Us, the name of that tune. It's from the effort All the Road Running from 2006. Emmylou Harris, Mark Knopfler. On top of that, Leo Kottke from Minnesota with Itchy. And starting off the set, John Prine, I Just Called to Say I Love You. John Prine. Hayride continues here with the Crooked Jades.

David Greeley there with some Quebecois music. Could be Creole music. David Greeley from Sud de Sud, Cotillon, Chateauguay. On top of that, Lucinda Williams from World Without Tears with Words Fell. Words Fell. Crooked Jade began the festivities there with Thatch, Wine, Straw. Crooked Jade's from Shining Darkness. And this is the Hayride you gotta tune to. I'm your host, Dan Wargo. Greg Brown up next.

joint is dumb. The owner is broke. At least that's what he said. The PA's a joke. The wait persons are snotty. And the bartender's rude. They want to make sure I know they forgot me, but not their attitude. Not their attitude.

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Q McGill. And that's all the good part. The bad part's the smell.

and Lance. A man with unfortunate hair. A very loud shirt. Very sad eyes. Comes over and says, what was your name again? Oh, yeah, that's right. Brown, yeah. Your crowd just drank some bottled water. I'm surprised you're still around.

Advertising is so darn expensive. Hey, what guarantee? I don't remember hearing nothing about a guarantee. Talk to Shorty. He's the guy with his cars over there. He'll help you out. Do you want to help out Mr. Brown, Shorty? He seems a little confused. Yeah, help him out back. Yes, yeah.

da da da da. But as I said, I'm so proud to be here. 'Cause they tell me once last November, they tell me that once last November, they say that once last November.

quiet on the set. CO85275, Subterranean Homesick Blues, number 10, take 1.

Sweetback Sisters there with Deputy Blues number 2. And before that, of course, Bob Dylan, Subterranean Homesick Blues, done as a folk tune, mostly. Bob Dylan, one of his finest things, and he's had hundreds of finest songs. There he is from 1991, Subterranean Homesick Blues in a root style. On top of that, Farris and Jason Romero with Frankie. And they were playing with Amy Hofer there. This music from 2010. Beginning everything, Greg Brown. Greg Brown live at the Kate Wolf Music Festival. Mose Allison played here. Mr. Greg Brown. Hayride continues. Got a little bit more time left. And coming up right now, it's Pete Seeger and Tony Trischka.

Sometimes when I hear music, I think back over my days, and a feeling that is 50-50 joy and pain swells like clouds and taking all kinds of shape in my mind.

it is joy, it is of such a treasured sort and such a fine make that the thought of its passing is near to pain. That you can see how pain has paid you a profit in its own strange way. And the joy of the sadness is like a raindrop falling in the sun. Music is on the radio. I notice that as I listen. I think of my mistakes, ill words, wasted time. In the next note, I think of who I love and who I hate, and the success I've had at both, and of my tomorrow's chances. And I feel like a singing god riding on a cloud, snapping my fingers and ruling a universe.

Music is a tone of voice, a sound life uses to keep the living alive, and call us back many times a day from the brinks of torture and the holes of superstition.

there never was a sound that was not music. And there's no real trick of creating words to set to music once you realize that the word is the music. And the people are the songs.

Eliza Gilkison, I Ain't Got No Home. And that was from a ribbon of Highway, Endless Skyway, Woody Guthrie tribute tour in 2007. I Ain't Got No Home, tribute to Woody Guthrie by Eliza Gilkison. And before that, Lullaby of the Leaves, the great Jerry Douglas. And beginning the set, Pete Seeger, Tony Trischka, There's a Feeling in Music. The Hayride continues here. Stay tuned.

we are listening to Peter Ostrushko there with Sweet Betsy from Pike. That's 1995 music from Peter Ostrushko from Heart of the Heartland. This has been The Hayride. I'm Dan Wargo, your host, and it's great being able to visit with you this last hour. I do hope you will join me again when the mix of roots music, bluegrass, alternative country, mountain music, acoustic music of all sorts, folk music, is brought to you again on The Hayride. We'll see you next time, everybody. Thank you. So long.

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0: her for a night on the town. Jacked her up, laid her down. And I thought I would go ahead and make something of myself. So I hit the road.
1: Papa ain't got no home training.
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0: Hello and welcome to Radio Book Club on Big Cabbage Radio 89.7. I'm Judy Getty and I'll be hosting the show today as we discuss This Book Is Gay and Red, A Crayon Story. I'm going to let my guests introduce themselves. So hello and welcome. Vincent?
1: Hey there. So my name is Vincent Foye. My pronouns are he, him. I'm the president and founder of an organization called The Queen's Guard, which is locally very active in the LGBTQ community, as well as being a foster parent and a court-appointed special advocate and a student for my MSW.
0: Okay, well, welcome. Thanks for joining me and picking the book.
1: Thank you.
0: Jonathan?
2: Oh, sorry. My name is Jonathan Cuddy. I'm a 42-year-old self-identifying male. I am a lifelong Alaskan and a college student seeking my master's in social work.
0: All right. Well, you guys have a lot in common there. Okay. So I asked you both to choose a book so that we could have a conversation about some of the current issues regarding banning books that discuss gender and sexuality, as well as we know nationally, a lot of times it's also on race. So I pulled this up because I don't know if you've been following anything with Moms of Liberty, but they're a nationwide group. So I just pulled this up from Book Riot. It said, Moms of Liberty is an extremely well-connected organization to a variety of political conservative groups and individual politicians, including Ron DeSantis, the vice chairman of the Florida Republican Party, that's Ziegler's husband, conservative Florida political action groups, conservative celebrities like Fox News hosts, Florida State Representative Randy Fine, the Koch-funded Heritage Foundation, and Parents Defending Education, as well as others. And within just weeks of beginning the organization, they appeared across a host of right-wing conservative media outlets, including Rush Limbaugh, Tucker Carlson, Breitbart, and more. So a lot of what the work that they're doing is, you know, it's boilerplate, which we've seen with other organizations, right? So that no group has to kind of start from scratch on this. So you know, what do you all see as the dangers of these kinds of well-coordinated efforts to ban books?
1: Jonathan, do you want to go or you want me to start?
2: I can start. For me, I feel like it's like a coordinated assault. They're doing it on all fronts, and it plays to these fears that some people that are uneducated can easily buy into, and it helps them make decisions on unfounded claims. And I just think it's an easy way for people to get support for something that is just a fear-mongering tactic, really.
0: Yeah, that's a lot of the conversation we're going to have today, right, is, you know, where that comes from. So go ahead, Vincent.
1: I think you've got some really, really great points there in that it is fear-mongering. And unfortunately, it's based on historical, not accuracies, but historical fear-mongering. So this is everything we're hearing now, all of these arguments that are being used are just being recycled. They're the same ones that we heard in the late 80s, early 90s, especially when people were looking at Don't Ask, Don't Tell in the military, how you were going to have, you know, soldiers who were going to be violated by other soldiers if gays were allowed to serve in the military. And an interesting point is that back in the early 90s, one of the arguments that people were trying to make was that lesbians and gay men should not be allowed in the same bathrooms as their heterosexual counterparts. So you can really see this trend where the argument, it's continuing to be the same. It's just sometimes you change who the target is a little bit.
0: Yeah.
1: I think that's the biggest point.
0: And I think it's funny how it always comes down to bathrooms too. You know, I can remember in the 70s when we were arguing for the ERA, the Equal Rights Amendment, and one of Schlafly's concerns was that, you know, we're going to have these unisex bathrooms. And so we've always got the fear of the bathrooms to fall back on.
1: Well, when you look at the history of the bathroom, you can even take it back farther to in the 1940s, 1930s, 40s, 50s. Black women were not thought to be acceptable to be in the same bathroom as white women because of the stereotypes that were being used against people of color.
0: Sure. Yeah. Like you said, they just apply it to different groups. So,
1: yeah.
0: Well, sadly, we're seeing this issue come up in our own community, right? So our local school board has looked at a list of suggested books to ban in our schools. And from what I've heard, it's just been kind of a mess on how they're going to proceed with this. There is over 300 community applicants to review the books with no clear-cut way of how they were going to pick from that group. My understanding is now that each district school board member is to pick a representative to be on that screening committee. So any comments there? I mean, you know, when it comes a little closer to home, how does it impact us?
1: Well, it seems
2: Go ahead.
1: So I think that, first of all, we've got a school board that is extremely conservative and is very religiously based as far as what they consider their code of ethics and their moral, regardless of what the mission statement of the school board is, which in multiple places it states that all students should be able to get an education. And we're looking at a process where they've now said each district will have their representative choose from the community who they're going to have. They don't know everyone in the community, so there could be someone who has submitted an application, but because it's not someone from their social group, whether that be church or whether that be, you know, where they go hang out at and play golf or something like that, they're not going to necessarily look outside of that box. And as the board has shown, they are not going to be open to looking outside that box either.
2: Yeah, I think it's really disheartening because it's just sort of this arbitrary, oh, well, I don't believe in this, or I don't think my children should see this, so let's not have anybody see this. And I don't have kids of my own, but if I did, I certainly wouldn't want any other person telling my kids what they could and couldn't watch or read. And, you know, it's like movies, we put ratings on them, and we don't ban them outright if we don't agree with it. We just don't take our family to go see it, or we don't see it ourselves. So why can't we do that for books? Why can't we do like a rating system, or, you know, you have to have a parent with you to check it out? I mean, I just don't see why the only option is ban it. That's crazy to me.
0: Well, and I guess what it's been making me think about, and I'm a parent, I have 4 adult children, and the thought that I could prevent them from ever having any information with regards to gay sex, or, you know, trans people, or, you know, racial issues is insane. I mean, unless I kept them in the house locked up in a box, because they are going to talk to friends, they're going to see social media, they're going to watch movies, they're going to have all kinds of, you know, other points of contact where they're going to get that information. So, you know, again, it comes down to how do we have these conversations with children, you know, and, you know, stop the targeting of people as a way to, you know, focus this conversation. So.
2: And well, I mean, it shows, I mean, what is the fear? Like, if you break it down, the fear is what? That your child will be gay, or, you know, that's what I don't, you know, it's crazy. I know for me, I grew up in a straight household. My parents were straight. I didn't have any gay books around, but hey, I'm, you know, gay as the day is long. So I don't know what happened there.
0: Well, you know what? And we're going to get to the book. This book is gay. And I thought, you know what? If there was any book that could, you know, turn someone gay, I'm putting that in air quotes there. I mean, because Dawson says, you know, what, you know, it's so cool and super neat and all of those sort of things. Now we'll talk about, you know, the darker side of what, you know, our culture says, but, So yeah, so that's it exactly. There's this fear that somehow just by having contact with people, but I think, you know, also just the extreme fear of saying like trans people are, you know, pedophiles. I mean, that's, yeah, that's where people can get really hung up then. So if you've just joined us, this is Radio Book Club on Big Cabbage Radio. I'm Judy Getty. I'm here with Vincent and Jonathan, and we're going to talk about a couple of different books that they selected. One is This Book is Gay, and the other is Red, a Crayon Story. So one of the other things I wanted to do, though, before we looked at this, I don't know, I sent a link just to show that there was some census numbers with regards to, you know, when we people identify as gay or and I think that was what the census did, was just, it was, yeah, LGB. Yeah. So, but you know, when we look at, you know, 1.7% of the population, we're talking about millions of people. And so I think that's the other thing that I want to keep in mind when we have this conversation, is just how many people we're trying to erase from, you know, from view, from the conversation. I don't know if you want to add anything to that, either of you.
1: I think that's a pretty accurate assessment, especially when you use the word erase.
0: Yeah. Okay.
2: So I don't think that, I was just going to say, I don't think it's gay people, trans people, they're not new. It's not a new concept. We've always been here. Maybe it's just culture. I mean, it's, even though we're talking about erasing culture, it has become more open. So we're seeing more and more people out loud living their truth. And so, I mean, these things, you can't erase them. There's no way to.
0: Yeah, I was talking to somebody the other day about that. And then when I looked at some of the numbers, it's the same thing, right? When we look at, in general, support for same-sex marriage, for example, the numbers have only been going up. When we look at breaking it down by age groups, obviously younger people are way more supportive than older generations. So we always hope that with, you know, cultural changes that, you know, the younger people will be able to carry the day, right? That they're going to be more tolerant and more accepting and you know, have better information.
2: Yeah.
0: Yeah.
1: Yeah.
0: Okay, so Vincent, you picked This Book is Gay by Juno Dawson. You know, and I just wanted to kind of point out in the author's note, the first thing Dawson does is she talks about, you know, people who have written to her and thanked her for writing the book. So how did you become aware of the book? And then who do you think this book is for?
1: Well, I'll answer the second question first. I think the book is for everyone. Obviously, there are some topics where they go into a little more detail than might be appropriate for, say, a 2 or 3 year old, and you're not going to have a 2 or 3 year old reading this book. But the topics are something that anyone could read about, basically, and it's written in a way that is very engaging for youth. It's not written, or it could just be that I've read way too much as far as like actual academic books and studies at this point, but it's written very engaging for someone who is a teenager, for someone who is in, even I would say, their early 20s. That is where, as I was reading it, I could see the language was directed for. And then as far as like why this book is, I'm sorry, your first question was again,
0: how did you pick this book? Why were you aware of it?
1: So I work at the Identity Health Clinic in Anchorage. So the main population that I work with is LGBTQ, youth and adults, and in particular with trans youth. And I'd seen it there on a shelf about 4 years ago now, when I was doing an internship there for my bachelor's. And I saw it there and I was like, well, that's got to be kind of a joke, because this book is gay. I mean, can that be a real title for a serious book? And so I picked it up and kind of paged through it. And at the time, a lot of it was more current. But as language changes and things change, even now going back through the book, it's like, okay, there's some things in here that are a little out of date. For example, how transgender is defined in the book is a little bit out of date.
0: So did you use the old one? Because there is an updated version. She updated it in 2021.
1: Oh, then I have the older version.
0: Okay, there you go. Okay.
1: 2017. Yeah. Okay. So,
0: yeah. Interesting. Yeah.
1: Yep.
0: So the other instruction or kind of the way I framed it when I asked, my guests to pick a book was something you wish that you would have had, when you were a kid. And this is a young reader. It says a young adult nonfiction on the back. So it's rated for young people. So Jonathan, you want to comment on that? Do you wish you would have had this book when you were a teen?
2: As I thought about that a lot, I think really as a teen, it would have been nice to have like a reference. It's kind of like a reference guide for, questions you may have. I know when I was a teen, I was kind of more interested in just my hormones were raging. So I was more interested in like the sex side of things. So I may have picked it up. I may not have, but I can see it being appropriate for, maybe somebody who's questioning or curious, or even an adult, a parent that is wondering about if their child is gay or if they've been told their kid is gay or trans. Just being able to answer those questions for yourself so you have that knowledge. It's got a glossary, which I think is great, just if you want to like reference, look up different words. And so, yeah, I think it would have been great to have as a kid. I don't know if I would have read it.
0: Okay. Well, and having this conversation, and when you're out in public and you're, engaging with people around this topic, I mean, I was sitting on a plane reading this is what I'm getting at. And part of me was like, I hope somebody says something. I hope, somebody notices and says something. And part of me was like, gosh, I hope nobody says something. Because I what if it was confrontational? So it's a lovely book cover though. So, if someone has drawn their attention to it, you can see why. So part of that conversation with, what books would you have liked to have seen when you were young was because it's important to see ourselves in books. We hear this all the time, right? Or in the media, especially, women have talked about this for a long time. We have to see it to be it. And yep. So this idea that whatever label we use, we want to see that in our media.
1: Yeah. And I think that is something that's really important because it does affect, especially with youth, it affects the amounts of resilience that they have and are able to build in themselves, because resilience isn't something that anyone is just born with. It's something that grows as you become more sure and more stable of yourself. And you're better able to, dispute these disparaging statements or comments that are made against you. The accusations, like you mentioned, of, pedophiles, grooming, all of these things. If you don't have a good, solid core where you can say for yourself, this is not true. Because people make these blanket statements. So you're including me in that. And that's not true. That's not an accurate statement, not of me or of my community. And if I didn't have that kind of ability to dispute that, not just based on knowledge, but on my own character of being able to stand up and say something, then people who are making those kinds of comments and statements would be winning. And so we do need to have that, because having the ability to build that resilience, to build that character, is what keeps our suicide rates down. It's huge in that. It's what helps to keep the issues with mental health down to within ranges of what's considered normal within our peers. And by taking these things away, that's the damage that's going to be caused.
0: Yeah, good point. Thanks for bringing that up. Did you want to add anything there, Jonathan?
2: I just know it's a really, as a white guy, it's always, you always see white guys in the media. Growing up, I've seen a million white guys portrayed in the media, movies, books, but I can imagine seeing yourself or seeing somebody that's like you for the first time represented is probably in a really amazing feeling. You know, the whole Little Mermaid thing, as an example, they changed her to an African American. And my first thought was like, it's a mermaid. Like, what difference does it make? It doesn't matter what color her skin is. But there are so many just kind of jerks out there that just were up in arms about it, you know? And it just, to me, as a little kid, I liked seeing Disney movies where I never really saw myself, but, you know, where the princess did whatever. And I'm sure as a little African-American girl, seeing yourself represented, even as a mermaid, is pretty awesome. So we've got to have representation for everybody.
0: Correct. So we've been using some labels here, and Dawson talks about, you know, the different labels that are out there. And like you pointed out, Vincent, maybe even, you know, with the updated book, it's a little more clear. But what do you think about the use of labels? And, you know, are there pros and cons?
2: I think there's some pros to it and cons. I think the pro is, you know, when you do, if you do choose to identify as something or another, you can see a community, you can include yourself in that community. And whether you want to participate in it or not is, you know, up to you. But also I can see the cons too. You know, if you pigeonhole yourself into one sort of place, it's hard to, you know, see yourself as anything else. And as humans, we're always evolving. And, you know, obviously if you identify as gay, any LGBTQ plus, you're going to have to face homophobia or some sort of angry instance in your life at some point. So
0: yes,
2: that's a con.
0: Yep. Vincent, your thoughts on labels?
1: I think labels are like a table of contents. We can look at a label and it's a great opening expression of who the person is, but it's not all that a person is. And as long as folks remember that and don't go just by that one label and whatever is associated with that label specifically, then we're good. It's when we start defining people as solely that one label that we have an issue. If we say, it's kind of like the blanket statement comment I made earlier. If we say that Jonathan, like he used the example of he's a white guy. So if we go by the stereotypic definition of white guy label, well, then he should have a great big old raised pickup truck, be running around drinking beer, and, you know, because it's all the bro mentality that goes with the quote unquote white guy label. But he's not just a white guy. I'm not just a white guy. I'm not just a white trans guy. There's so much more that goes into people. And so labels are helpful in that they give you kind of an opening expectation of who someone is, or an opening description of who the person is. But there's all the layers that go into those chapters. And we got to look at that. And that's what we should all remember, is just not everybody's just a label.
0: Yeah, excellent point, you guys. And if you remember from your psychology class, which, you know, I taught you both, human beings, we like shortcuts, right? So there's some things that we do in order to, you know, kind of fast thinking and lazy thinking. And so, yeah, so labels, like you kind of been pointing out, when we say, oh, she's a lesbian, we kind of, you know, then that gives us some information about, you know, that person. And, you know, really what you're getting at, both of you, is that we have to know a lot more about a person to really understand how that label even may apply to them, right?
1: Yep.
0: So, yeah. And so certainly I think too, that, you know, with the cons is how a label now is taken and really weaponized against a group. So one of the things, and I think this is where we were talking about that maybe the updated version is different, Vincent, but on page 31 of the updated, because I thought she did a good job of breaking it down. So T is for transgender. Transgender is an umbrella term for all people who experiment with or move between genders. Transsexual is a person who feels that they were born into the wrong gender, and they'll sometimes seek to correct that through surgery or other things. Transvestite is a cross-dresser, someone who enjoys wearing the clothes traditionally assigned to the opposite sex, mostly for fun. And then a drag queen or king is a performance cross-dresser. So do you think those definitions are better than, you still don't agree with her definitions?
1: So transgender, while yes, it originated as a as an umbrella term, and that's where it started. Transgender has become more of what is currently defined in there as transsexual. Transsexual is pretty much only used by the medical or psychological community for terming. For the terminology when working with someone who is transgender, whereas transsexual and transvestite have become, they're kind of slurs at this point.
0: Okay. And so do you think when we just abbreviate it to trans, do you think that that does a better job of encompassing these different categories? Or?
1: I think it's about the same, honestly, because when people ask me, you know, where do I fit in with LGBTQ? Because I look like, again, labels, I look like Joe Blow straight guy, and because I pass. And so when I say, oh, well, I'm trans, people are like, oh, okay. And it doesn't matter whether it's, you know, whether I'm trans as in like transgender or transsexual in the, using the other term, people understand that that's what I'm talking about. Most folks do not kind of lump in everyone else. It's still understood that there is, for the transgender umbrella, so when you use it as that phrase, then yes, all of the rest of these folks are included, including non-binary people, which I don't believe was listed on there. But non-binary people will fall under the transgender umbrella, although some non-binary people do not believe that they fall under that umbrella. So, But speaking as a trans person, it's just recognizing that transsexual or transvestite no longer really applies to everyone like that.
0: Okay. Yeah. And I think you made this point, Jonathan, with regards to, you know, people are changing. So sometimes when you stick a label, whether it's on someone else or personally, at some point in your life that no longer applies. And, you know, when more people are saying things like I'm gender fluid, you know, I think that might better, you know, address than that idea that this is who I am now, but I could be something different next month. So if you've just joined us, this is Radio Book Club on Big Cabbage Radio. I'm Judy Getty, and I'm talking to Vincent and Jonathan today about This Book Is Gay by Juno Dawson. So in the chapter on biology, and I see, I think this one is kind of lacking, but maybe it's just because that's where the research is at. She's looking at, you know, what scientific research is out there into why people are gay or trans. So just, was there anything that kind of stood out to you about the research, where you think more research is needed, or what we know?
2: This chapter, I kind of was glad I was done with it because I'm not really a science guy. I took some notes, but I came away with one thing she said that I really liked. We have little control over our sexual desires or gender, even if we do have control over our identity, which I just really liked because it's, you know, that's, to me, you can do, well, it sounds crazy, but you can do all the science and try and find the gay gene and do all that. But really, each person is different. Each individual is different. And, you know, we are always changing. So I don't know. I don't know if it's that important to find what makes somebody gay on a scientific level.
0: Because, yeah, there's some danger in that, right? We talk about that in psychology classes too, you know, about gene editing or engineering. Yeah. And so, you know, what does that say then? Does that say that, you know, we could edit that out of our population?
1: Yeah. I think the other thing that's interesting is everybody's looking for the gay gene or what makes somebody trans, but what makes somebody straight? Or makes somebody cisgender? You don't see folks looking for that reason or for the origination of that, because that's just considered quote unquote normal. And so they're just looking for the variation, which if that's the variation, then that would be the thing that's bad.
0: Right. Yeah, good point. So, I think that, you know, what the, you know, the haters like to think is that, you know, well, they just need to, you know, get treatment, or, you know, something has to happen so that they're not, you know, trans or gay.

0: going on for, I want to say it's like almost 20 years at this point, where they take transgender and gender nonconforming youth who are in homes and families where they are actually being supported as the gender they identify as. And they've had some youth in there. The youngest one was 3 years old and, you know, gone up. And out of that study came this huge amount of information so far. And one of the amazing things that has come out of it that is completely ignored is that for almost all of the youth involved in the study, and there was a peer group as well, there was, I want to say it's like 306 or 309 people who took youth who were in the study, and then they had their peer group, so like a control. What they found was that these youth who were supported had issues as far as suicidal ideation, depression, and anxiety that was within the normal ranges of their peers. And nobody wants to talk about that. When you bring that study up to them, they don't want to hear it. They don't want to listen about it because, well, it's just some study and obviously it's biased. It started out of University of Washington and now has since moved over to Princeton. So of course it's got to be horribly flawed, right?
1: Liberal institutions, yeah.
0: Yep.
1: Okay. Oh, no, that's interesting. I've not heard about that study. And it's one of those, I'm not surprised, right? So any child with you know, something that needs to be paid attention to, if it's paid attention to, they do well. Mm-hmm. Yeah. A learning disability, you know, attention deficit disorder, anything. Mm-hmm. So, and I'm not comparing being gay or trans to a learning disability. Yeah. So just let me correct myself. Catch myself. Okay. So, you know, when you were talking about this book, how it's probably very approachable for young people, there are parts where Dawson is funny. And so she does this table and she, you know, it's like these stereotypes. And, you know, we've heard these. And so I just was wondering if you all had a favorite. Mine was gay women all have cats. And in the table, then it says, yes, all of them. It's how they plan to conquer the world, a platoon of lesbians with armored cats. So did you have a favorite, Jonathan?
2: Well, I think that my favorite, just in a sort of cynical, funny way, is the one where trans people, you need to watch out for them in bathrooms, because honestly, I don't think there's any trans person that is not, you know, probably scared to have a confrontation in a bathroom. They're probably more scared than you are. And I think it's a joke that you should be scared about that happening to you.
1: Yeah. So, how about you, Vincent? Did you have a favorite?
0: I think all of them, I'm looking back through them real quick right now. I think all of them were just so kind of laughable to me that I don't know that I could pick a favorite one out of these. I think, yeah, they're all just so laughable. I don't know that I can pick a favorite.
1: Okay. And I mean, just the tone, you can pick up the tone. Gay men are, you know, in quotes, girls. And then she says, gay men are in fact men. No. So
0: yeah.
1: There you have it. Yeah. I guess if I had to pick something that was surprising in this book, it's that Dawson addresses the hate kind of between the subgroups.
0: I thought that was pretty brave.
1: Okay. You want to say anything more about that? I mean, you maybe even what you have experienced or witnessed yourselves?
0: I have an interesting perspective on a lot of this, because when I very first came out, I came out as a lesbian, because in the 80s and 90s, there were no trans people. You didn't talk about it. Yes, there were trans people, but nobody talked about it. And so seeing the kind of interplays from that perspective, as well as now being able to

0: look and see the interplays from a trans perspective, it's different. I think the one that makes me the saddest is how gay guys and lesbians have been manipulated to turn against trans people. And it's not, I'd say it's maybe around 15% of the community. You don't run into it so much up here, but in other places I know it is pretty prevalent, especially when you get into like the UK. But with how it's this us against them, because trans people are trying to take away from what, you know, gays and lesbians have been able to achieve. And it's this argument here again, where the target has just changed and the population area has just changed, because you see the same argument used when you're looking at things like people being able to make a living wage. Because if people make a living wage, well, then you're going to lose something. And so it's this argument that's been twisted to fit the narrative and how to best divide up the groups.
1: Yeah, I agree. Thoughts, Jonathan?
2: Well, I thought of, I just thought like of the bar scene. There's like invisible lines there. I don't go to the bar anymore, but I know there's like this sort of feeling that among gay men, like if you're a bear or a more masculine type of a guy, usually you're sort of against the femmer gay guys and vice versa. So it's just sort of like, you know, you're right, Vincent, it does. It's like infighting doesn't get us together. It tears us apart. And I mean, isn't that sort of what whoever they is, wants? I mean, race, it happens in racial areas as well. And why wouldn't you want minorities fighting each other? That way they don't have to fight, they can't fight you, basically. So,
1: yeah,
0: exactly.
1: Yeah. Same tactic used with immigrants and, like you said, in racial issues. So, yeah, there's even historically the thought that the way they got white men to fight for the Confederacy was, hey, they were better than, you know, than the African Americans. So you know, it's like, let's keep some kind of pecking order here, right? So moving on, Dawson talks about hate in general, and you know, I think we're certainly seeing hateful intentions in the news with regards to the gay and trans populations. So we've talked about this a little bit sprinkled through our conversation, but you know, where else might you think the hate comes from, and what are the consequences?
2: Honestly, I think most of the hate, I don't know if I could say all of it, it's just fear. It's like a way of dealing with fear, or fear of the unknown, fear of what you can't control. It goes to race and, you know, anybody that's different than you. And a lot of it stems from religion, and maybe it's just that religion's used in that way as a weapon. A lot, and it plays to people's fears that they're going to be replaced, or their children are going to be changed, or, you know, and so I think it's just all boils down to fear.
1: Mm-hmm. Vincent, were you going to add something there?
0: I think you've got a really good point there. Unfortunately, people's faith is used as a way to control them. Especially if you have someone who is leading your religious group who is very unscrupulous. And I think in our community, as people who are LGBTQ, it makes it hard also for us to not be open to when someone says, oh, well, I'm a Christian, or, oh, I'm Jewish, or, oh, I'm pick any faith out there. All of a sudden there's a wall that goes up and your defenses start to come up, because that is the primary antagonist group that attacks us. And more often than not, it's based on what they call their moral beliefs and their traditional moral values and traditional religious values, is the phrase I'm starting to see coming up more and more often. And it makes it difficult for us. But at the same time, we're also starting to see more religious groups that are reaching out to us as well. So it's all about communication and being able to talk to people. And hopefully
2: it's found enough. It's really frustrating too, because you don't see, you see religious groups out there going after minorities of any type, or using, they're hiding behind the religion, but you don't see like gay people or anybody under the LGBTQ I plus umbrella. You don't see us going after religious people. You don't see us unless we're defending ourselves. And that's what's so frustrating. You know, it's like, how about everybody just lives their life, you know, instead of going after each other or trying to make me believe what you think that I should. It's a little crazy.
0: It is. It is. And I've been fortunate enough, especially over the last year, to have a chance to really get to know some of the religious leaders in the Anchorage area, a couple out in the valley, who are very supportive of LGBTQ people, who want the community to know that they're there. And one of the first reactions I'm seeing, though, is LGBTQ people pushing back and going, no, these are religious people. We do not talk to the religious people. They are the scary people. And it's not that we have people in our community attacking them, but just feeling very defensive at first, which is, unfortunately, it's very understandable.
1: Well, if numbers help, you know, less people are identifying as religiously affiliated, and more people are identifying as supportive of gay and trans. So there you go. Maybe there's hope.
0: Yeah.
2: I think having a religion is fine. It's just when you use it to downgrade other people is when it becomes a problem.
1: Yeah.
0: Yeah.
1: Doesn't sound very Christian. So Benson, you certainly brought up, you know, suicidality and mental health issues, but I think the other thing we have to address for a consequence is certainly the violence directed at gay and trans individuals, and, you know, the higher rates of that they become targets.
0: Yeah, it's if you are so because we know enough, I'm not sure if folks listening have ever heard of minority stress syndrome or theory. When we start looking at like a person who is gay, they have a little bit of stress going on because they're outside of the norm. But when we add in that this is a person of color, it adds more stress onto it. And as you add more minority portions or more things that make them different from the group, you've got more and more piling on top of them. And unfortunately, that cannot be ignored when we're also looking at how the members of our community who are the most vulnerable are trans women of color. The assault, the murder, the sexual assault rates for people who are trans women of color is far higher than any other demographic. When we look at lesbians, for example, there's still a high percentage of correctional rape that occurs. For those who do not know what that is, that's the belief that if a person who is lesbian or gay is raped, it will convert them, so they will all of a sudden change their orientation. These are areas that are very sad. And I think that's an understatement to put it that way, but it's the best I can say. And we think, or we, maybe we don't realize that because we're in Alaska, we're, we really are insulated from the bulk of these things that happen. But they do happen here. People who are trans get death threats. If you are an organizer in the LGBTQ community, if you are political and happen to be LGBTQ, you get threats. It is, unfortunately, it comes with the territory of wanting to make things better for your community. And people not understanding that, it's a, an old saying now that gets way overused probably, but this isn't pie. Everybody can have the same rights. Everybody can have the same things, and it doesn't take away from somebody else. And there's that fear that, oh my gosh, if the trans person can use the bathroom, other people can't use the bathroom. Or, you know, if the gay guy can get married, well, then the straight people can't get married. And we do hear those arguments in the Valley regularly. And it's like, why would people even think this? The disconnect is so just glaring. It's like, why can we not recognize that we're all humans? We all have needs. And we all should get to be happy as long as it's not hurting anybody else.
1: I agree completely.
2: Yeah.
1: So one more thing on Dawson's book, and then we'll talk briefly about the other book. So she talks about coming out, and again, talks about the advantages and disadvantages of that. So both of you want to make some comments about that?
2: I think advantages are, you know, there's a weight lifted off your shoulder. You're not holding something in anymore. You may lose some, a disadvantage is probably you lose maybe friends or loved ones. But I think the advantages outweigh the disadvantages. Even if you're not, say you don't have any friends or anything or family and you're not coming out to them, you're coming out to yourself. I think there's just this feeling that you're living your truth, and being able to be who you are is one of the most important things that you can do in your life. Just being able to walk down the street and be who you are, go to the grocery store and be who you are, is a really freeing feeling. Disadvantages, there's bullying. I'm an adult, so I haven't been bullied in a while. But as a kid, you know, there's a lot more opportunity for it. But like I said, advantages are much greater than disadvantages. So it's worth it whenever you're ready.
1: Okay. Anything you'd add, Vincent?
0: I think that there's definitely some advantages, which is that, here again, we go back to talking about resilience. If this is someone who has had the chance to create that resilience and have that resilience grow, then they've got a much better shot at being okay. I think it also depends on where you live. I knew someone who was in her 50s as a trans woman who completed suicide because of the amount of microaggressions that she was experiencing on a daily basis. This was 2019, right before COVID. So it does still happen where it becomes too much for people, because how do you deal with the constant hate and disgust that you see and you face on a daily basis? And depending on what your errands are that day, it could be multiple times in a day. And so how do you combat that? The only way to really fight against that is to know where your community is and to be able to get support there. There are, I don't know how many kids just in the Valley alone who have been kicked out of their homes because they're LGBTQ. I know it's not a small number. I know it's still pretty significant. I'd say it's probably around 30 or 40 youth just that I know of in the Valley. And for a community that claims to be so focused on family and taking care of kids to do something like that kind of strikes a chord. And so it really comes down to a question of when people come out, what are the supports they have? Where can they turn for extra support if something like that happens and they're a youth? But where do those of us who are older, who are more on the front lines of trying to resolve the issues that people have with the LGBTQ community, where do we find support for those folks? How do we ensure that they do not become so worn down that they give up and they give in? And that's kind of where my mind goes with it. People coming out, they know when they're going to be ready for it. We definitely should never, ever push anyone into coming out before they're ready. But as a community, we also need to know what can we do to help support the youth when this comes out, and what can we do to help support our elders who are looking at going into homes, potentially, and those who are trying to do their best for the community as well.
1: Okay, we're running out of time, so I want to talk about two things before we go, and that's the Red a Crayon story, and then kind of what you're getting at there, Vincent, around allyship. So Red a Crayon Story by Michael Hall is a picture book, so it's for young children, and really it's a, I mean, it's about a red crayon who every time red tries to do something, it comes out blue. And so it's just a great way to talk to children, I think, about how the way someone is on the outside may not match how they are on the inside. So other than that, any comments on it? I mean, I purchased the book and I'm trying to think who I'm going to gift it to now, because it's, yeah, it's very, very sweet.
0: So that book, part of why I mentioned that one is it is a favorite book used at many of the drag queen story times and story hours, because what you just said, it's this amazing little cute, sweet story that is totally not focused on any agenda or anything. It is all about building resilience for kids and teaching them that it's okay if they are different. The author of the book has been boycotted, harassed, all of this kind of stuff, because he's supposedly pushing a transgender agenda, because that's what people have read into that story. And he has flat out said that that is not remotely what that story is about. It's just about kids and acceptance.
1: Mm-hmm. Yeah. Nice. Did you also read it, Jonathan?
2: I just looked over it briefly.
1: I just looked at the pictures.
2: I mean, obviously it can be interpreted any way that you want. And I don't see what is wrong with teaching children to be more open and loving. What's wrong with that?
1: Right. Yeah. Sounds reasonable to me. So, okay. So just real quickly, and this is terrible because this is such an important piece, but do you have any suggestions to make with regards to how to increase, you know, allies, and, you know, especially with regards to, you know, banning books or drag queens reading books, anything?
0: I'm biased on this because I created an organization for that. The Queen's Guard is LGBTQ and allies. We do regular coffees that are for LGBTQ youth and allies. We do the same coffees for adults who are 18 years of age plus. We do Pride Prom, which is what we did last weekend out there in the valley for youth and their allies who were between the ages of 13 and 18. We've got Underground Pride coming up in July, which is, again, it is open to LGBTQ and allies. And the reason for doing the organization this way is because if we as LGBTQ people are always going, nope, this is just us, it's only us, you cannot come and play in this playground, we're never going to get anywhere, and people are not going to learn more and understand more about who we are. Mm-hmm. And we can't keep standing alone. So let's be friends.
1: Very nice. Yes. And are you going to have a parade, or excuse me, a float or any presence in the Colony Days parade? No?
0: Probably not this year. This year, the Queen's Guard has been requested in Anchorage, Soldat, well, let's just say all over the state of Alaska. And luckily, with the event at Cafecito Bonito in Anchorage with Arseniega Productions putting out a word for us to get more volunteers and help, we had an influx of about 90 applications come in over the course of a week. And so we have some folks where we can help spread them around the state, because we go to all of the Pride events. And then we don't argue with the haters. We're not there for them. We're there for the attendees. And we focus on just positivity and going, look, ignore them. Look, we've got the cool signs. We've got the fun, and we're happy, and we're here cheering for you. And it's working. It's a positive message, and people like it.
1: Oh, good. Excellent.
0: Yeah.
1: Any final thoughts from you, Jonathan?
2: Not really. I mean, I'm just there doing my thing, really. I'm kind of a hermit like that. So,
1: okay.
2: But yeah.
1: Well, I appreciate both of you agreeing to joining me today and having this conversation. And next month, Marianne from Fireside Books will be doing the show along with some of her crew. And I also want to remind listeners that Big Cabbage Radio is a community radio station that relies on support from listeners like you. 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

Thank you very much indeed. 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

All right, thank you to Jay and to Tracy, Kate McKenzie, everybody that put this benefit together, and all you people for coming out. Thank you.

Is There Really a Human Race? Written by Jamie Lee Curtis and illustrated by Laura Cornell. Is there really a human race? Is it going on now all over the place? When did it start? Who said ready, set, go? Did it start on my birthday? I really must know. Do I warm up and stretch? Do I practice and train? Do I get my own coach? Do I get my own lane? Do I race in the snow? Do I race in a twister? Am I racing my friends? Am I racing my sister? If the race is a relay, is Dad on my team? And his dad and his dad? You know what I mean. Is the race like a loop or an obstacle course? Am I a jockey or am I a horse? Is there pushing and shoving to get to the lead? If the race is unfair, will I succeed? Do some of us win? Do some of us lose? Is winning or losing something I choose? Why am I racing? What am I winning? Does all of my running keep the world spinning? If I get off track when I take a wrong turn, do I make my way back from mistakes? Do I learn? Is it a sprint, a dash to the end? Am I aware of the time that I spend? And why do I do it, this zillion-yard dash? If we don't help each other, we're all going to crash. And then the mommy speaks. Sometimes it's better not to go fast. There are beautiful sights to be seen when you're last. Shouldn't it be that you just try your best, and that's more important than beating the rest? Shouldn't it be looking back at the end that you judge your own race by the help that you lend? So, take what's inside you and make big, bold choices. And for those who can't speak for themselves, use bold voices and make friends and love well and bring art to this place. And make the world better for the whole human race. Ja, Mann.

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0: you. Thank you very much.
1: We'd like to do for you now the little set of numbers, which we call Tommy's Parents, as you probably read in the musical papers. It's the story of our mini opera. And this mini opera was something which we did on our second album. And the story is about a girl guide who was seduced
2: get him off ya.
1: By an old engine driver. And it's, you know, one of these social comment thing. And John Entwistle plays the engine driver. The seducer.
2: The Black Reaper.
1: Ah, yes. And I play the girl guide. Later. So what happens is they fornicate.
2: What's that?
1: Pardon?
2: What's that, Pete? I thought it was a little station outside Chipinonga.
1: No.
2: Oh. That's the trouble, always sitting here in the back.
1: He always gets off at the wrong stop. Anyway. Assemble the musicians. And we do feature normally Keith Moon singing, but today we'll just have to feature him. If you would like to stand, Keith.
3: Yes.
2: Okay, now. Is that it?
1: Yes.
2: Okay, I'll just stand.
1: And it's called A Quick One While He's Away.

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He'd frown a bunch, he ate nails for lunch, and he'd

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It concerns a girl and things like that. Now, Nasty Pearl was a nasty girl that met Dan somehow. 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

0: This next and final group is an award-winning group as well. They have toured the world, spreading that spirit of aloha. And we're happy to have them share that same spirit to you here at Carnegie Hall. As they hook up in time for a momentous occasion, when they go back to Honolulu, they do their Makaha Bash 96. So come and join us at the Waikiki Shell. Come on, everybody, put your hands together for the one and only Makaha Sun.
1: Aloha, New York. How's everybody tonight? Oh, so nice to see all of you in your beautiful tuxedos. Oh, wow. So this is the granddaddy, yeah? Hey, took us 20 years, but finally made it.

Hawaiians out there, all the Hawaiians at heart. Song taken from our brand new album, released about 2 weeks ago. Song taken from the Elvis Presley movie Paradise, Hawaiian Style. Song entitled Drums of the Islands. From the Makaha Sons to each and every one of you, aloha and welcome.

0: support of us. 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
1: Coldest night of the winter, working up my farewell. In the middle of everything under no particular spell. I'm dreaming of the mountains where the children learn the stars. Clouds rolling from Nebraska, dark chords on a big guitar. My restlessness is long gone, I stand there like an old jack pine. 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

last very long. 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Oh, I wanted to get to know you, but you said you were shy. 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He spoke from his heart to my woe, and then he bowed and smiled. What is real but compassion as we move from birth to death? Oh, I'm looking for X-ray.

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I think about my children when I look at any child's face, and pray that we will find a way to get with all this amazing grace. It's so cold out there tonight, so stormy I can hardly see, and I'm looking for Rexroth's daughter, and I guess I always

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Sherman's farewell. For this mandolin picking buddy's departure from the slop, swash, and fellowship of Southeast Alaska, I sat on the porch, invented a bouncy southern dance melody. I hope caught the flavor of this gentle red-haired man's freckles and grin, his oddly right sense of time, his rhythmic drive, then fiddled it as he boarded the ferry south. Since that May evening, he's moved to Durango, Wellfleet, some small town up the main coast, and now, I'm sure, to yet one more spot near mountain or ocean, far from crowds, close to the natural tuning of his heart. This latest place, so crackling with passion, an electric sky will power his music onward, the next inevitable cross-country flight.

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4: 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So today, let's let them know how much we love and appreciate them.

0: You're listening to the Children's Hour. I'm Katie Stone. You just heard Gracie's Corner, the YouTube show. That's her song for Dad. Today on the show, we've got a musical special for Father's Day honoring all the dads. Happy Father's Day. This one is for you.
1: Daddy loves you.

0: It's with great pride and joy I introduce to you my firstborn, a boy child, who goes by the title DJ Willie Wow. An honest to God music man with a big childlike smile. His name is DJ Willie Wow. It's got a catchy ring. He has a passion to make rhymes with a purpose to get children to sing, to live life well, to do the right thing. Show your teachers how smart you are. Be a star like Cinderella and you might go far. Float like a butterfly, like a heroic Ali. And you can be the best hero you can be. You want to know how? Listen to me, his daddy, Daddy Wow. Listen to these songs written and performed just for you by my son, DJ Willie Wow.
1: If you don't remember anything else, I want you to remember this. Repeat after me. You can never go wrong.

0: That's DJ Willie Wow from his Hip Hope for Kids release, and he was introduced by his dad. For Portland was before that, that's Mick Jordan. You're listening to the Children's Hour. I'm Katie Stone. This is our Dad's Day show. You can follow along on our playlist at childrenshour.org. Look for Dad. This is the latest from Fuchs featuring Van Van and Aura V right here on the Children's Hour.
1: What up?

That's why you've got to scare them straight. Act a little crazy and sometimes stay up a little too late. Make them fearful of what they might become. That'll make them study hard instead of goofing around and having fun.

0: That was David Holt right here on the Children's Hour with Doodle Daddle Day. Minimum Parenting was Todd and Tina. And in the background, Randall Paskeman with Proud Daddy right here on the Children's Hour, where we're celebrating dads.
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0: That's the Grammy-winning Uno, Dos, Tres, Andrés with his release called Uno, Dos, Tres, Andrés en Español y en Inglés. That's O Papá, the Spanish version. Before that, Jaso with My Daddy is a Champ featuring his daughter, Nessa. 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It's Dad's Day here on the show. You can follow along on our playlist at childrenshour.org. Look for Dad. 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
1: When I was a kid, I was into weird things like collecting rocks and the Lord of the Rings. I grew up and got married, but I didn't change. I may be a father, but I'm still very strange. I'm a weird dad. I'm a weird dad. I was a weird lad. Now I'm a weird dad. And I should probably add, this isn't just a fad. Cause life is pretty fun when you're a weird dad.
2: Watch me dance.
3: No.
2: Is this embarrassing?
4: Hey, sweetie, what do you call a fish with a bow tie? Sophisticated. Get it?
1: When the bus pulls up and you're home from school, I know that you really just want to look cool, but not today, because I'm out on the lawn, breakdancing with your mom's bathrobe on. I'm a weird dad.

0: so. 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Still got it.
1: I'm hungry.
2: Hi, hungry, I'm Dad.
1: I'm tired.
2: Hi, tired, I'm Dad.
1: I'm bored.
2: Hi, bored, I'm Dad.
1: I'm leaving.
0: Wait, you're really leaving?
2: Hi, leaving, I'm Dad.
0: I sing in the shower and I sing when I cook. I use silly voices when I read the kids' books, like...
3: Hi, I'm the guy from Where the Wild Things Are.
1: Oh my gosh.
3: I'm big and scary.
1: You always do this. Why?
4: Hi, I'm a princess.
1: Stop
4: and
1: it.
4: I'm stuck in a tree.

0: That's Adrian Sutherland with Notawe, and that's sung in his native Cree language. Before that, you heard Funky Mama with My Dad Rocks, and way back when, Go Banana Go was from Dark Side of the Banana. In the background, you're hearing Aaron Hamre and Orlando Sacatero from Forgotten Spirits with Father's Wisdom. Today, in honor of Father's Day, we are celebrating dads on the Children's Hour. Lots more coming up.
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2: 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There's not always an easy explanation for why sometimes there's just no comedy.

Roly Poly Guacamole in the background from Digging in the Dirt, Daddy's Gonna Hold You Tight. And before that, What Daddies Do, I Will Be With You, is Greg Leto from Create My Own World. 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This is Anne Murray with Hey Daddy.

her release Strawberry Wind. We're going to go out with one more for Father's Day. This is the Kaboomers. Happy Father's Day. I love my daddy. We'll catch you next time for another edition of the Children's Hour.

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2: This is American Roots for Juneteenth, honoring the struggle for equality with sounds of freedom, with music this hour from the Staple Singers, Nina Simone, the Blind Boys of Alabama, and Johnny Cash. To that, we'll add jazz, reggae, and another generation of singers, the Chocolate Drops, Nora Jones, and Questlove. We start in 1966 with Stevie Wonder at age 16, giving some gospel hope to Bob Dylan's epic song, Blowin' in the Wind, on American Roots.

I've walked and I crawled on six crooked highways. 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
1: This is American Roots. I'm Nick Spitzer. I've got a song written by Pop Staples about the Little Rock Nine, the first black students to attend the segregated Little Rock Central High School in Arkansas in 1957. It led to angry protests by whites who blocked the students' entry. The incident galvanized the civil rights movement, which drew support from across the nation. This is a 2023 version of the song performed by Norah Jones, Questlove, and Christian McBride. Yeah. Why am I treated so bad on American Roots?
3: Whole episode be us.

0: whites-only motel in Louisiana, Cook felt compelled to write a song that spoke to his struggle and of those around him that pertained to the civil rights movement. We'll hear Sam Cooke's original in the next hour. And that's where we'll leave it for the first half of Music in Honor of Juneteenth. Our program is produced at Tulane University School of Liberal Arts with support from the National Endowment for the Arts, the New Orleans Tourism and Cultural Fund, and Jim Hart in Chicago. I'm Nick Spitzer, and this is American Roots from PRX, Public Radio Exchange.
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4: Oh.

give you the natural facts. That a man don't understand the good book right, and that's all. That's all. He's got to have religion now. I tell you, that's all. 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Yeah, that's all. They've got to have more love, more understanding every day of their life.

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1: This is your host, Craig Condy. We'll start things off with some Charlie Parker, one of his Latin compositions, My Little Suede Shoes. Follow that with Dinah Washington singing the Bessie Smith tune, Backwater Blues. And then Shelley Mann featuring Andre Previn on piano with a song off his best-selling album of songs from the musical My Fair Lady, Get Me to the Church on Time.

That was Shelley Mann with Andre Previn, Get Me to the Church on Time. Also, Dinah Washington, Backwater Blues. Started things off with Charlie Parker, My Little Suede Shoes. We'll continue with some Thelonious Monk, a song he wrote, tribute to his friend, the great pianist Bud Powell. In Walked Bud. Follow that with Sonny Rollins, Don't Stop the Carnival. And then how about some Sidney Bechet doing the classic St. Louis Blues.

That was Sidney Bechet, St. Louis Blues. Before that, Sonny Rollins, Don't Stop the Carnival. And also some Thelonious Monk in Walked Bud. We'll continue with Benny Goodman featuring vocalist Peggy Lee on the song Why Don't You Do Right. This is a song written in 1935. It started its life with the title Weed Smoker's Dream and the title Why Don't You Do Now. But then some songwriters decided to clean up the lyrics, and it had a lot more success on the more innocuous Why Don't You Do Right? Follow that with Jimmy Noone's Apex Club Orchestra 4 or 5 times, and then Sabu Martinez, Rapsodio del Marcio.

That was Sabu Martinez, Rapsodio del Marcio. Also in that last set, Jimmy Nunes Apex Club Orchestra 4 or 5 times, and Benny Goodman with vocalist Peggy Lee, Why Don't You Do Right. I will continue with Dexter Gordon playing Bikini, a song named in honor of the Pacific island involved with nuclear testing as opposed to the piece of swimwear. And then Gene Norman featuring Red Norvo on vibes and Stan Getz on tenor sax with the standard Body and Soul.

That was Gene Norman with Red Norvo and Stan Getz on Body and Soul. Before that, Dexter Gordon on his tune Bikini. We'll continue with some Art Tatum, Too Marvelous for Words. Then we'll close out the show with Wynton Marsalis playing Holy Ghost off his religious-themed album In This House on This Morning.

That was Wynton Marsalis, Holy Ghost, also Art Tatum, Too Marvelous for Words. Thank you for joining us this week on Mountaintop Bebop. Please join us again next week here on 89.7 FM, Radio Free Palmer, Big Cabbage Radio.

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2: Hello, this is Emily Forstner for Big Cabbage Radio. It's the third week of the month, and it's Valley Edition with the school district superintendent, Dr. Randy Traney. Well, Dr. Traney, you know the drill. Tell me something good.
3: Well, something good, of course, is June in Alaska. Long, long, long days that last for weeks before we ever see the darkness. And I sure am enjoying it this summer.
2: Yeah, it was a long winter. It's important that we have these summers. And they are nice. Yeah. A little windy still, but very, very nice. Well, let's talk about the summer, because before summer starts, we have graduations. And with all the drama and information about schools closing and budgets, I think we lost that. Tell us a little bit about the school year closing. Where did graduation rates land?
3: Well, we won't have official graduation rate for, you know, quite some time when it comes back. And that process is really complicated because a student could have left us in, you know, their freshman year 4 years ago and transferred, or maybe didn't transfer to another school if they've never enrolled anywhere else, or if they left the state and there's no documentation, then they will count as a dropout for us or for any district they left. So the actual official data is months out. But what we can tell from the kids that we had that started the year with us their senior year, our graduation rate is going to be really good, above 90% again for those students.
2: How does this compare to the last 6 years of your superintendency? Is there a trend line that's moving up, or is there a plateau that the community
3: We've kind of been at a plateau, but it's been a high plateau. You know, there's that ceiling effect when you start getting up near the top, as you approach, the ultimate goal of 100%, it gets harder and harder to move it. Like last year on our official data, we dropped a few tenths of a point. And we know exactly why it was an error. It was on our side. One of our schools didn't confirm their data in time for deed. So we've been doing really well on graduation rate. And I think this year was the same, even despite all of the other issues that we are embroiled in all year.
2: Graduation rate can be predicted to somewhat by the success of your freshman year. Do you have any data on how our freshmen did?
3: I haven't collected that data for this last year yet. I was really worried without the 4 C's what might happen with exactly that information. So we collected it at the halfway point, and it was really close to the year before. And so that made me feel like my radar went down, maybe we're going to be okay. But I haven't seen it for the end of the year yet.
2: Very, very good. The other thing is, member Ole Larson mentioned this too. When you took office, the superintendency 6 years ago, which is the longest tenure we've had of a superintendent in a long time, I think you said 60% of our graduates needed remedial reading and math in college. Do you know if that's improved?
3: We did get some new information. Man, I think it was last year, and it had improved. Let me qualify that. We got the information for that class, and it was definitely better. They do it in 10-year increments.
2: Oh, right.
3: So it will take it a while.
2: Mm-hmm. Another 4 years. You've just got 4 more years.
3: Yep. Another 4 years.
2: There you go. That's interesting. That's very good news.
3: Yep.
2: Well, beyond graduation numbers, what did this year actually look like for kids inside the classrooms, like attendance, mental health, reading levels, math levels, and things like that don't hit the headlines? What does that picture tell you about where the district needs to go next?
3: I'll pivot to the information I got to share with the board right at the very last board meeting, which was there weren't very many people in attendance.
2: No, there weren't.
3: And I laugh every year when I get to this point, because we'll work all year long and then all of our work will be summarized in, 8 or 9, 10 graphs.
2: Yeah, 60 seconds or less. This is what we did.
3: Yeah. And most of that data comes in at the end.

0: end of the summer, but we did get some before the end of the year. And that was from our iReady reading and iReady math. And I showed the quadrant chart, which I've showed lots of times before. And it's every school K-5 in reading and every school K-5 in math. And 3 years ago, if you looked at where they were, the lower left quadrant is low growth, low performance. And the upper right quadrant is high growth, high performance. And that's where you want your school. That's where you want your kids to be. You want them to be growing more than the average, and you want their performance to be better than the average compared to millions of kids across the nation. 3 years ago, our average school, low growth, low performance in both of those areas, math and reading. And at the end of this year, the average of our schools was high growth, high performance. And you can just, you don't need to be a statistician to watch the longitudinal data change over time with those charts. And you can just see that there is something dramatic occurring in our elementary schools. As you know, everything is built off that, right? Like if our fifth graders are leaving fifth grade, heading to middle school on average being high growth, high performance, that's going to manifest for different achievement when they're in middle school and going to keep rolling up the chain.
1: And you've done quite a bit of work with that transition between fifth grade and sixth grade.
0: We are really working on that for this coming year. You know, not only the transition time, which has kind of happened right at the end of the year, we put things in place. So the handoff from elementary schools and middle schools would be smoother for both the adults and the students. But that now during their sixth grade year coming up, what we're trying to do is make it so kids see fewer adults. So sixth grade students don't see seven different adults a day. They'll see a smaller number. And each school is going to do that differently because every school is, you know, A, a different size, and B, has different staffing levels.
1: And but you'll be using iReady again in middle school?
0: Yes, we are using it for one more year for sure in reading and math. We've been discussing, you know, a long-term strategy of trying to own our own curriculum and make our own curriculum, and math is one of the areas. So that's why I'm hesitating. Uh-huh. We may start building our own math curriculum for middle school. So we'll see how long we're with iReady if that occurs.
1: Okay. The high growth, high performance. I always called that high will, high skill, low will, low skill. You know, that growth means that they want to learn. They are trying. It's a motivational type thing. That's the way I looked at it. Is that the way you look at it?
0: Yeah. But I think what happens is in a school, when the school makes that transition, so then that's hundreds of kids who've made that transition. It's this idea that no matter where you are, you can improve. So they've embraced that.
1: Mm-hmm.
0: Like in our previous data, you could see, you know, we'd see some of our schools that were high performing, but not high growth. They would just stay static.
1: Right.
0: And so trying to, A, get the staff, you know, together on board with this idea that, like, just because our kids are already, you know, above average doesn't mean they can't keep growing. Changing that part of it actually is, I don't know, I think harder and more impactful when you can get the school to think that, wait, we're all going to improve all the time, no matter where we are.
1: Right. And when it trickles down into the child, that growth mindset, you know, learning really does occur then, because it's always, I don't know it yet, but I can learn it. That's really neat. Well, we're going to have to bypass the good things going on and talk about gambling. You presented the board with two scenarios, one built on $18 million in state money that the governor might veto. And he's vetoed four education funding bills since taking office. So what's your honest read on whether that money arrives? And beyond the dollar figure, what has operating under that kind of uncertainty, that gamble, cost the district in ways that don't show up in a spreadsheet? And there's two things. What do you think? But then what does that mean beyond the spreadsheet?
0: So I will be shocked if we get $18 million. And I just have to say it. And even if we did get $18 million, that still means we operated, that still means we're facing a $10 million deficit for the year. So, like, I'm glad you brought this one up, because I have a lot to say on, like, the funding issue and all the factors that are impacting it. So I would be shocked if we get $18 million. So I guess that's me saying I think there's going to be a veto. Maybe, you know, some of the money will get through. I'm not sure. I hope. I really hope it does. And then what was the other question?
1: What does this uncertainty in budget have to do with the district beyond a spreadsheet?
0: You know, like, what we tried to show the board is that if money comes in, the timing of that money makes it really impossible for us to do some sorts of things. Like, here's an example. If we get money in August, it's impossible to reopen a school at that point. It's far too late. So the not knowing about what's going to happen in a timely fashion makes choices for us. Like, we have to make choices. Here's another more practical one. Let's say we were going to order, I'll make up a number, 2,000 Chromebooks. That would be a substantial cost. But we would need to make that decision back in like April. And so if we're worried that we aren't going to have money, we won't order the Chromebook. And then if the money comes in August, well, it's far too late. This, you know, if we ordered them in August, the school year would be half over long before they made their way to Alaska. So it really, really makes it difficult to plan, to prepare for the future. And in lots of cases, it makes decisions for us. Like, we just don't have a choice but to make decisions about what to cut far earlier than we might like to make that decision.
1: Well, it seemed to me that the public would be confused. They would know you got some money, but they don't see it transferred into the things that matter to them. I would predict that that causes some, I don't know, mistrust, right? Like, what are you doing? I thought you got all this money.
0: Yeah.
1: Does that, is that a reality? Am I putting words in your mouth?
0: Thing. Like, even if all $18 million came in, essentially what that was is a $10 million cut for the district, which the average person will not, they'll be like, you just got $18 million. What's the problem? Well, the problem is we needed $28 million. And we aren't going to find out whether we got any of that until, you know, maybe August. So, yeah, it's the same scenario that happened last year. Well, I thought you got all that money last year. Well, that money, you know, was $20 per student last year. It was about $700,000 out of, you know, $260 million. You know, we've had 2 years in a row of really substantive cuts to our program.
1: Enrollment. Does this budget chaos, let's call it chaos, does it affect enrollment?
0: Yeah, I think it does. I've been trying to summarize the big problem with funding and enrollment in this fashion. There are three factors, I think, that are going in to, I don't know, you use the word the chaos, that are going into this problem that we have with K-12 education in the state of Alaska. One is there is actual declining enrollment. We really do have fewer students being born. Our birth rate is lower than it was before. And you can see that in our kindergarten class. Our kindergarten class size is lower. So that's a problem. Then we have more and more students statewide going to correspondence school. Not the correspondence school itself is a problem, but our funding formula is not built around an idea that a really substantial number of the students in the state of Alaska are in correspondence. And I know this gets complicated, but I'll try to make it as clear as I can. In round terms, a student in MATSU who goes to correspondence generates about half the revenue that a brick and mortar student does. And lots of people think that the funding formula is built so like the money that each kid generates goes with that kid. But that's not the case at all. And I'll give you an example of like why it's not the case. Most of our high schools cost far more to operate than most of our elementary schools. They have all kinds of things that, you know, multiple teachers per kid, a huge travel budget around athletics, all of the facilities around athletics, just far more costly. So if we try to run high schools on only the money that the high school kids bring in, it would fall apart. The same goes true for other schools like the MATSU Day School. Some of our highest need students go there. If we tried to run the MATSU Day School on only the money that the students from MATSU Day School generated, it would fall apart. Okay, back to this correspondence funding problem. If in the state of Alaska you have, we're going to make the numbers easy, 20% of the kids are in correspondence and they bring in half of the revenue that the brick and mortar students bring in, then the overall state funding has been cut by 10%. And since the state and since the funding doesn't go by kid, it goes by like organization, that leaves organizations in tough spots where they have to make decisions about what choices they can afford or not. So like a choice a district could make and consider was, should we continue doing athletics? And our district this year, when we were looking at a $22 million that then turned into a $28 million deficit, our board said, we aren't going to touch athletics. We want to keep that choice. And we ended up in this, you know, making these horrible decisions about closing schools and laying off teachers and deciding or not to have athletics. We decided to keep athletics, but we did cut some of the travel for athletics. It all ends up because there's a funding formula problem.
1: And the funding formula was created before there were 20% homeschoolers, before that nationwide call for homeschool. So
0: yeah, because there was, it was, you know, a long time ago.
1: Yeah.
0: Decades ago.
1: Yeah. When homeschool was for correspondence where you didn't live in the district. I mean, things have changed since it was formulated.
0: So those are two of the three problems. And the third problem, which is by far the biggest, is the actual funding does not keep up with inflation. So in the MATSU, if literally every single correspondent student that enrolls in, that resides in the MATSU, came back to our district, let's say it's 4,000 kids. If all of those kids came back to the district and we didn't add a single staff member to help them, which of course would be impossible, and if our birth rate hadn't changed at all and our class sizes were the same as they were 4 years ago, we would still be millions and millions of dollars underwater. By far the biggest driver of this issue in the state is that funding levels are not keeping up with inflation. And then the other two things are certainly a problem as well.
1: Well, it sounds like it would keep me up at night. I hope you've been able to get some sleep.
0: Yeah.
1: Let's, speaking of sleep and difficult decisions, you've got a controversial board policy that just passed, BP 3515, teachers volunteering, being trained with small stipend for concealed weapons under the strategic plan goal of school safety. It passed on June 3rd, 4-2, and it makes the MATSU the only district in Alaska to allow trained staff to carry concealed weapons on school grounds. Two board members voted against it, citing concerns that it may not hold up under Alaska state law. Implementing it costs $450,000 at a time when, as we just talked, you're facing a deficit of at least over $25 million, and that's on a good day. Three school closures and the elimination of my own personal priority secondary library positions. So the policy, though, directs you to establish written procedures, ARs, administrative regulations, for implementation. This is a long buildup, I'm sorry. But it does not require you to launch it. Do you intend to?
0: Oh, geez. I hadn't anticipated that question. Here's all I answer. I appreciate that they've left it up to administration to write the detailed AR, because there's a lot of work that needs to be done in the background. And I'll give some, simple, like, what weapons will be allowed? How much training will a person need? What will their accuracy level need to be? Who will be providing the training?
1: Mm-hmm.
0: The list just goes on and on and on. Who will know who's armed? Or will they keep the weapon? There's just lots and lots of in the weeds issues that need to be worked out. So I appreciate that we are going to have the time as administration to do that, because like you said, we're the only district in the state to have done this. There are other districts around the country that have done it, and we will lean on them. One of the things that in that money is hiring a consultant. Mm-hmm. None of us in the district are experts at this, so we will, find outside expertise to help us. And then I guess here's what I'd say in general. I think I've been saying this for several years. There is, wide support across our district and in most districts, I think, for armed presence in schools if that armed presence is, highly qualified. So we have SROs in our schools already. And certainly not everyone agrees with that. I think the majority of people agree with that. And what I hope is that if we can build a program where people feel like, okay, these people who are carrying concealed carry in schools really are highly trained, I think that most people will be okay with that. But there are so many different logistics to get through before we get to that point.
1: So,
0: and then to your pointed question, well, will we launch it? I know that if I feel like we have built a program where the people who are concealed carrying really are highly trained, then yeah, I would be comfortable with that, just like I'm comfortable with, Officer Barkwood at Palmer High. But there's a ways to go before we're there.
1: Okay. So it's a policy, but it's not a done deal.
0: Yeah. And I'll give you just another practical example. Lots of districts have tried this around the country. There are some districts who have a policy, and then actually no one has volunteered. So we may go through the work of setting up, here's all the parameters for you to be highly trained, and then people may look at that and say, well, that's not for me.
1: Okay.
0: So we'll just see.
1: We'll just wait and see. That was my mom's favorite line. Well, we'll just wait and see. Okay.
0: Yeah.
1: I don't want to be too sarcastic, but we'll wait and see. Greatest achievement. What's the one thing, we're going to run out of time before my questions were out of time, but what's one thing you're most proud of from this school year?
0: That data that I shared earlier with the, our average elementary school moving from an average of low performance, low growth to high performance, high growth.
1: That's pretty exciting.
0: It's a remarkable, it's a remarkable achievement. That credit goes to just hundreds of elementary teachers who just change the trajectory of thousands of kids' lives.
1: Right. And it's more than they're all at this level of proficiency. They are growing and they want to grow. I think that is really exciting. Lowest point.
0: Like that's where I kind of laugh. Like it just gets summarized in two little graphs. But yeah. Like, it's really super important. Like this is really a big deal that has happened.
1: It doesn't happen without securing really good relationships with your class. They have to trust you as a teacher to do that.
0: Oh, yeah.
1: Yeah. What lowest point? What kept you up at night besides the wind?
0: Oh, school closures.
1: Yeah.
0: By far. There wasn't a single person in the district office who, you know, woke up at the start of last year and was like, you know, hey, I've got a great idea. Let's go through a process to decide which consolidations we should do this year. That was, yeah, that's the lowest point, without a doubt.
1: Is there something this year that didn't make the headlines but should have?
0: It should have.
1: That we didn't see, you know, things that are working in the district that the community didn't see.
0: Yeah, you know, it's funny. Good news rarely makes the headlines. So I'll just start doing ones that come to mind right now. Like, I don't know, there's no particular order. This idea that we made two diploma options that were far more rigorous than our already rigorous diploma, and that then the kids like flocked to it. Like as I stood on it, you know, I didn't get to stand on every stage during graduation. It's impossible. But the ones that I did, and watching the number of kids walk by with those medals on that they were graduating with honors or honors with distinction was remarkable. Like that's a big deal. And I don't think that made the headlines anywhere.
1: No, I don't think it did. And I think it was like almost 30% of graduating classes.
0: Yeah, it was almost 30%.
1: Yeah. That's excellent. And we're the only district with three-tiered diplomas.
0: Yeah. I mean, we sort of have four because we have the choice diploma too.
1: Right.
0: For, students and correspondents.
1: Wow. That did not make the headlines.
0: Yeah, that was a really big deal.
1: Yeah.
0: And largely unsung.
1: Well, your contract has been extended for at least one more year. So up through 2029?
0: Yep.
1: So that's important. We can see where you're going and up through 2029. And then we can look backwards and see what you've done as the longest tenured superintendent in the Matsu history is in my tenure here, which is pretty long. But on top of that, what dates or deadlines should Matsu families and community members have on their calendar now before that new school year, 26-27, begins?
0: There's going to be that opportunity, you know, to, what do we call that? When you get to like officially re-enroll, which starts July 1st on a normal, like normally, I'm not sure what July 1st plans on a weekend this year or not, but that's when it's scheduled to open. And, you know, just, I guess, watch for, you know, we're really trying to lean into our social media platforms and ways to contact parents. And I think we did a great job last year of increasing our visibility across that. And so I'd say just watch for that information to come out through the summer for all the particulars about each school and the different, you know, different things you need to be doing.
1: So July 1st is registration opens with the new fiscal year.
0: July 1st registration opens.
1: And then the first school board meeting is the first Wednesday of August. And I believe teachers go the next week and the third week of August school starts.
0: Yep. And principals start like before that, of course.
1: Mm-hmm. Like end of July.
0: Yep.
1: So, and it's only 5 days until solstice. So
0: too bad.
1: Get those gardens in. I know the transition, you mentioned the hardest point of Glacier View, Meadow Lakes, and Ron Larson is very much still unfolding. And we'll sit down and dig into that in August when the new school year approaches. That's why we didn't attack that today.
0: Yeah. All right.
1: Well, you know how we end. What's a shout out? We start with good things. Let's end with something good. It's been a big year.
0: Well, I'll send a shout out right now to our student workers who are out there mowing lawns, painting walls, moving equipment from building to building. Each year we have a student worker program where kids from the Matsu work with maintenance throughout the summer. It's not as big this year. That's a budget item. We couldn't hire as many kids, but really the work that they do is really invaluable. We wouldn't have the manpower to just keep up on something as simple as the lawn.
1: Right.
0: If you think about the acreage of grass that we have around schools, without the student workers, that grass would just not get cut. We couldn't afford the other manpower to do it.
1: And it's great for the kids. They learn a lot of good work ethic from their mentors within the operations department. That's a very good program, in my opinion. Well, Dr. Traney, thanks for calling in. I hope you have a great rest of your short summer before the work begins again.
0: Yep. You too. Thanks.
1: Okay. Take
0: care. I'll talk to you later.
1: Bye-bye.
0: Yep. Bye.
1: This has been Emily Forstner with Big Cabbage Radio on Valley Edition with the Superintendent of Schools, Dr. Randy Trainee. Stay well out there.
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0: Welcome to Home to Roost, a weekly radio show and podcast on how changes in federal policies are landing in Alaska. I'm John Robertson.
1: And I'm Rachel Levitt. On this week's show, we'll have our usual three segments. First, we'll start with headlines. That's when we talk about some recent news stories that we'd like to share with you.
0: And then we'll play Who Said It, our weekly quiz game, when Rachel tries to stump me about who has recently said what.
1: Then we'll close out the show with plain reading. That's when we read a section from one of our nation's founding documents and discuss its meaning. What are we reading this week, John?
0: Oh my goodness, we're going to read from Article 1, Section 8, and we're going to read the General Welfare Clause.
1: Of the U.S. Constitution?
0: Of the U.S. Constitution.
1: All right, that sounds great. Should I get us started with headlines?
0: Sure, you bet.
1: All right, this week my headline comes from the New York Times on June 2nd. White House seeks to impose political test on billions in federal grants. So the administration has proposed a new regulatory scheme that would allow the administration to block grants if they do not satisfy President Trump's agenda or if they are deemed anti-American. Now, what are we talking about here? Well, we're talking about literally billions of dollars that the federal government gives out every year in the form of grants. These grants support organizations across the country, including states and local governments, to support healthcare, housing, science, transportation. I mean, just about every area of American life has some grant funding support from the federal government. And this new regulatory scheme, it was released as a 400-page document that would require all federal grants to be approved by the president's political appointees, who would be required to ensure, verify, that the money would demonstrably advance the president's policy priorities.
0: The president's priorities.
1: The president's priorities. So, regardless of what Congress has said that the purpose of the money is, these grant applicants would have to pass some kind of political litmus test before they would be entitled to the money. And again, who are we talking about getting this money? Nonprofit groups, local governments, universities, state governments. Now, all of these grants would have to meet political criteria. Now, I mean, what are we talking about for Alaska? Well, this is going to have a disproportionate effect on Alaska because, as we've talked about in this state, in this show many times before, our state receives a disproportionate amount of federal funds relative to its population. That is, per capita, Alaska receives a lot more grant funding than most other states.
0: Yes. When it comes to federal revenue, Alaska is a taker state, not a maker state.
1: That's right. And so when we think about this, we think about, okay, well, what are the ways in which Alaska could be very easily and quickly affected? Well, let's think about the areas of health and science. Let's think about all the science that's done in Alaska regarding global warming. Let's think about all of the science that's done regarding weather patterns, or has been done regarding weather patterns, but regarding the environment in general. Well, all of that work that informs us about practical things for our economy, like fisheries and hunting regulations and things like that.
0: And flying.
1: And flying, thank you. And just and public safety in general with respect to the environment. All of those things for which we receive some grant funding will be, under these regulations, will be subject to some kind of political approval, political review, political approval or political denial. The money could be denied.
0: Of course, I mean, in some agencies, you have political appointees reviewing things. I mean, that's somewhat of how some agencies operate. But I guess within the scientific agencies, especially, and in terms of grants that's given out for research, my understanding is that there's basically a peer review process that you have scientists who largely sign off on these things, not your political appointees. And this would change that.
1: Well, there would be, I think, changes across the board just in terms of the level of review and the type of review that we're talking about. And in the sciences, that seems like it would be particularly tricky because this doesn't require scientific political appointees to review the scientific validity of these grants. It just requires a political appointee to look at it in the context of political goals or whether they're somehow American or un-American in their point of view.
0: With the president's administration defining what constitutes American or un-American.
1: That's right. And are these regulations going to go into effect? Well, this New York Times article estimates that they will be finalized and go into effect by October.
0: This kind of reminds me of the Soviet Union in that the Soviets had some really great scientists, but again and again and again, one saw Soviet science being hamstrung by political considerations, and you had party hacks and political hacks basically stymieing scientific research and promoting certain research that actually wasn't very well grounded in science.
1: And one of the things that's most concerning about this regulatory scheme is it also would permit the administration to stop grants in their tracks, stop research in its tracks. The president tried very hard to cancel billions of dollars in grants at the outset of this second Trump term. Some of that was successful, a lot of it wasn't, because the courts sent the money, said to the administration they had to go ahead and send the money out. But this regulatory scheme actually is a legal vehicle for suspending grants if there is a review, a political review, and there's a determination made that they're un-American or they don't fit into the president's policy objectives. So you actually can see the Trump administration succeeding through this regulation in doing what they failed to be able to do earlier, just on their own sort of steam. Now they would have a legal means of doing that. Although I do anticipate that there will be a lot of challenges to these regulations, I anticipate this causing a lot of chaos for a lot of people and making it very, very challenging for people who rely upon grants for their work to be able to go forward. And I see this as a means for the administration to penalize states and penalize communities that disagree with any aspect of what the administration is doing. Oh, they're not agreeing with the administration on the way immigration enforcement should be handled, so they're going to take away their funding, their grant funding for daycare. I mean, this is another means for the Trump administration to punish organizations and communities that are not agreeing with his agenda.
0: Or any future administration can do this.
1: Right.
0: Yeah.
1: Right. It wouldn't be limited to the Trump administration, yeah, for sure. Well, that's all I have to say about that, John. Do you have anything this week?
0: Sure. Yeah, I've got a headline. It comes from Inside Climate News, an article by Paula Dobbin. Alaskans reel from the loss of National Science Foundation ocean monitoring instruments. With its multi-billion dollar fishing industry in vulnerable coastal communities, scientists say the federal government's decision leaves Alaska flying blind.
1: Oh, well, this fits very nicely with my story.
0: Yes, it does. Yeah, this June 9th story, and this bit of news has been reported by other outlets in Alaska. But basically, the story is about the Trump administration's decision to terminate the Ocean Observatory's initiative, which maintains the world's largest and most sophisticated system of deep sea ocean monitoring buoys.
1: And why do we think the administration is canceling the buoy system?
0: Well, this particular buoy system, yes. Well, first of all, this is all in Project 2025, the Heritage Foundation's Project 2025, which has served so much as a roadmap for so much of the current administration has done. But yeah, the Heritage Foundation, through Project 2025, basically said, you know what? We want to get the government to stop funding climate research. That is, basically stop collecting the data.
1: So if you stop collecting information about climate change doesn't happen?
0: Yeah, I mean, this is the thing, right? Is that they're trying to sort of sever, right? Sever the connection to reality. And the thing is that even if we were to say, okay, well, maybe there are some real legitimate questions to ask about climate change. Okay, that's fine. If you're intellectually honest about this, then what you would want to do is gather more data and do more analysis, and through the scientific method, show the current consensus is an error. That's what one does. But instead, what the administration is doing is cutting off the collection of data altogether. And the thing is, this really affects Alaska. I mean, the Ocean Observatory's initiative, what they're going to be actually pulling out of the ocean is Ocean Station Papa. That's one of the systems they're going to pull out, right?
1: Ocean Station Papa.
0: It's located in the Gulf of Alaska, tethered to the seabed at 14,000 feet, but it monitors the whole water column. and it measures all kinds of things. Temperature, salinity, nutrient content, I mean, all kinds of things. And thus it helps to understand changes in fish habitat, changes in weather patterns, right? Because it monitors the ecosystem and it monitors things like ocean temperatures and ocean currents. And the thing is about Sensation Papa, it's in the same location that the federal government, and in some years it was the Canadians took it over, but the U.S. government has been monitoring this precise location since 1949.
1: Oh, wow. So we have almost 80 years of data there.
0: Yeah. Oh my gosh. Yes. Almost 80 years of data. There's no other site in and near Alaska that has anything like that sort of continuous history.
1: Whoa. So now we're going to lose that. It's almost like they're conceding the argument on global warming also by not continuing the research, as you suggested.
0: Yeah, if your way to attack the conclusions is to attack the data collection, right, then you're basically conceding the argument. Because what you're saying is, if we gather more information, it's not going to help our view that climate change is either unimportant or unreal or not human caused.
1: Wow. So this is yet another attack on science. It's really stunning that we would lose all of this and so much work that has gone into it historically and so much more that we could get from the future.
0: Well, there you have it. What we could get from the future. Got to put a stop to that.
1: All right. Anything else you want to talk about on that, John?
0: Nope. I think that's enough.
1: All right. Well, then it is time for Who Said It?

0: right, John, you know how this game is played. I'm going to give you a series of statements, and you are going to try to guess who said it and under what circumstances. This week, I'll just give you a little hint right off the bat here. This week, all of the speakers are members of the Trump administration.
1: Oh my gosh, so I'm going to have to be pretty precise then, since, okay, they're all members of the Trump administration, so I have to say, like, either name them or say who they work for pretty specifically.
0: Something like that. Are you ready?
1: Yeah, sure.
0: Okay, here we go. Statement number one. People moving north to America, bringing their livestock with them, the Mexican cartels with the illicit cattle traffic, we knew it was coming. Who said it?
1: With the illicit cattle traffic from Mexico.
0: Wait, and let me just highlight this part of the statement. People moving north to America. Who are those people? Those are migrants. Yes. People moving north to America, bringing their livestock with them.
1: Oh my gosh, is like John Wayne helping them cross the Rio Grande? Or like bringing the Longhorns up from Mexico? I can't remember what the Mexican-Spanish word is for cowboy. Caballero?
0: I don't know, but I will just say, who said it, John? Who said this?
1: Okay.
0: Who made this statement?
1: This is going to be, wait, this is going to have to do with the screwworm fly showing up in Texas, and this will be some guy with the Department of Agriculture. That's what I'm going to say. I don't know who the Secretary of Agriculture is, but that guy.
0: Okay, yes. So this was, in fact, the U.S. Secretary of Agriculture, Brooke Rollins. And Brooke Rollins said, without showing any evidence that the flies were animals that followed immigrants north, as well as hitching rides with cattle and other animals being sold by Mexican cartels outside of regular markets, she made this statement, pointing fingers at people who might not be well-liked by some Americans. And there we go. I mean, I don't imagine that any Americans support the Mexican drug cartels, but any opportunity to blame immigrants for something, now they're blaming them for the screwworm. And so tell us more about the screwworm.
1: Well, if you can't like smuggle meth into the U.S., I guess you just have your guy smuggle in a cow or something. I kind of know about the screwworm a bit, right? I mean, it's this, I guess you might call it a parasite. I don't know. Maybe not. It's a kind of fly and it lays its eggs in open wounds, except where most fly larvae, I guess we would call those maggots. Whereas most fly maggots will feed on dead flesh and decaying things, the screwworm maggots feed on live tissue.
0: Right. So it presents a pretty significant threat to American livestock. We managed to eradicate it from the United States decades ago. What, like 60 years ago or so?
1: Something like that. I mean, there have been a few outbreaks, at least one since then, but contained and crushed.
0: Right. And so for some time, it had been limited to a portion of Panama, and it started to move north again. And now here we have it again. And yeah, people are rightfully very concerned. But again, our agriculture secretary is using this opportunity to flame the views of immigrants.
1: You know, I'm going to point out that
0: about immigrants.
1: The program that the U.S. funded to try to keep the screwworm from moving north and moving into Texas was cut by Doge.
0: Yep.
1: It's a Doge cut.
0: Yep.
1: So now here we are.
0: Well, and that's probably even more of a reason for the agriculture secretary to blame Mexican drug cartels and immigrants for bringing it to us.
1: You don't want to blame Elon Musk and his children he had doing these sorts of things.
0: All right. Well, you're starting off strong this week, John. Are you ready for your next statement?
1: Sure.
0: All right. Here we go. Anyone who engages in or endorses political violence or assassination culture must be condemned in the harshest terms possible. They should also immediately seek psychiatric help to treat their severe and debilitating case of Trump derangement syndrome that has warped their brains and made them sick in the head.
1: Oh my gosh.
0: Who said it?
1: Oh my gosh, sick of the head. I guess it's some medical person, maybe. Dr. Mehmet Oz. I'm going to say Dr. Mehmet Oz. I might say RFK Jr., but I don't think he would ever say the phrase sick in the head. I don't think that fits with his idiom. So I'm going to say Dr. Mehmet Oz.
0: So I agree with you that Dr. Oz did make statements about Trump derangement syndrome. We had that on the show just a couple of weeks ago. But this is someone new speaking about Trump derangement syndrome in the context of what? Maybe you can give me the context and then I can give you exactly who said it.
1: I think this has to do with that 86?
0: That, yes, 86? The vandalism of the grass on the National Mall.
1: Yeah, the National Mall. Someone or some group or a dog or something went out there and discolored the grass in a pattern that I saw a photo. I didn't see 86-47. I saw 8, maybe kind of a 6, and then not really much of a 4, and then a 7.
0: You are right. You've got the context. So the person who said this was White House spokesman Davis Engel, and he was making a statement about this big concern about what appeared on the National Mall lawn. Someone maybe made an effort to have the numbers 8, 6, 4, 7 on the lawn, and there's big concern about those numbers and what they mean. I mean, I looked up what 86 means, and there were a lot of different definitions that were like to eject or reject or remove, a lot of different ways of understanding 86. And it wasn't that it means you're going to assassinate someone.
1: No, my dad used to use that term. I mean, he was an old guy. but he said 23 skidoo too.
0: I have no idea what that means.
1: But anyway.
0: But what I find, I guess, a little humorous about it is that they've made such a big deal about this. They have criminal charges pending against the former FBI director James Comey for putting those numbers in the sand with seashells. And it seems to me that if it is so dangerous to publish those numbers in a series, they keep drawing attention to those numbers in a series. Why do that?
1: Why do that?
0: In any event, I mean no harm to anyone in discussing this, but it's definitely the case that folks are raising the alarm about those numbers again and making it clear that they will not tolerate those numbers in sequence. So there we go.
1: All right.
0: Are you ready for the next and final Who Said It for this week? All right. I think you'll get this one very easily, but here we go. We have a man who is doing a great job, I'll tell you. I knew it because he kept me out of jail for years.
1: Oh, my goodness. Yeah. This is Trump talking about making his personal attorney, Todd Blanche, acting attorney general, because I guess he feels that Todd Blanche did keep him out of jail.
0: Right. And so this statement was made some time ago, but it's come up again. And it is a little funny thinking about Trump saying it this way, that this guy's going to be a great attorney general because he managed to keep him out of jail. Of course, the way Trump understands it is that the people who were trying to put him in jail were engaged in weaponization of the Justice Department, and they were using his term, fake indictments. But the irony is, of course, that it clearly appears that Todd Blanche has fully embraced, fully endorsed the weaponization of the Justice Department. It's always the, I'm going to accuse you of the thing that I am doing, and the weaponization of the Justice Department, in our last Who Said It, this indictment of James Comey, is a great example of that, of this kind of weaponization.
1: You know, maybe we need to change the title from Attorney General to Consigliere. You need to go back and rewatch The Godfather.
0: Well, that's a good point, John. I don't have anything else to say about that. Do you have anything else to add to our Who Said It this week?
1: No, I think I did okay.
0: I think you did quite well. Now let's move on to plain reading.
1: Okay, so I have here my handy dandy pocket constitution, and I'm going to read from Article 1, Section 8, which talks about the powers granted to Congress. The Congress shall have power to lay and collect taxes, duties, imposts, and excises, to pay the debts and provide for the common defense and general welfare of the United States.
0: All right. Well, that's a really interesting part of the Constitution, because it's not immediately obvious what general welfare means.
1: It's not immediate. I'm glad you brought that up, because it was initially quite a matter of debate, actually, between Madison and Hamilton, who in many ways were allies in terms of ratifying the Constitution, drafting and ratifying it. But they did split early on. So this clause that I read, the part of it that talks about the general welfare, right? It's called the General Welfare Clause. And the question is, does this grant to Congress the power to pass laws, just any kind of laws, you know, and spend any kind of money in terms of the general welfare? Or does something which is conducive to the general welfare also have to be tied to one of the other powers that other sections of Article 1, Section 8 give, other parts of Article 1, Section 8 gives, like to have a navy, to have a post office, to have a system of weights and measures, and to regulate commerce, for example, like all of those powers that Congress has granted, is general welfare like tied to those things? And that would have been Madison's view. Hamilton, on the other hand, thought that the general welfare clause sort of stood on its own. And even if something wasn't tied directly to those other sorts of powers, then you could still do it. Now,
0: well, I would say it seems clear that at this point, Hamilton's view has won out. But that wasn't true at the outset of the application.
1: Yes, which is not to say that Madison's view was clearly dominant, but it is at least to say that Hamilton's view did not clearly dominate until really the 1930s, actually. The reason why I brought this up and why I wanted to talk about this clause was you were talking about those grants and you know, and I brought up the thing about the buoys, especially whatever it's called, Ocean Station Papa or whatever
0: bye it's bye, called.
1: Bye-bye, Papa. And I brought this up because I was like, well, what is up with the U.S. government, the federal government funding science? And does this really comport with the Constitution? It would certainly comport with the Constitution in terms of the general welfare clause as Hamilton would have understood it. Does it fit in with how Madison would have understood it? And I started looking back at some things. And you know, when did Congress start getting involved with science to begin with? And of course, the first thing that comes to mind is 1803. The Lewis and Clark Expedition.
0: Oh.
1: Right? Lewis and Clark Expedition. So we're talking way back, mm-hmm. right? With Thomas Jefferson. And Jefferson, by the way, was more of a Madisonian in terms of his constitutional interpretations. But then after the you know 1803 Lewis and Clark Expedition, also I discovered that in 1807, Congress authorized the Survey of the Coast, which was the first scientific entity created by Congress. And it's still with us. Now it's part of NOAA. I mean, it's undergone some name changes and its task, its sort of its duties have been expanded since 1807. But yeah, in 1807, Congress established this entity to survey the coast of the United States to produce high quality navigational charts, which did not exist at the time.
0: Wow, that is really remarkable. But how was that justified? Was it justified under general welfare? Was it tied to other parts of Congress's authority?
1: Yeah, the thing is that it was tied largely to the Commerce Clause because you wanted the ships to be able to navigate easily, more safely, and that benefits everybody. This is the kind of thing, though, you know, the production of navigational charts is very expensive. And to develop the kind of intellectual infrastructure and even to purchase the instruments, which at the time did not exist in the United States. They had to go to England and get them. It was quite a bit of expense and manpower and organization. And the thing is that in a system, you know, in a free market system, there's not necessarily anybody who can pay for that to be done.
0: You know what that reminds me of? It reminds me of the research that goes into the development of vaccines.
1: You see, there's the vaccines because in terms of vaccine research, there's a huge benefit to society from having certain vaccines. But that doesn't mean that it's profitable for any company to do the basic research. And the same thing was true with these navigational charts. If you were going to have ship owners bear the cost all on their own to you know, purchase these charts, those charts would have been incredibly expensive. Now, the cost ultimately would have been passed on to customers, but the charts themselves, you would have had a lot of people say, well, you know, I can't afford this chart. I can't absorb this cost. I can't pass it on. Even though everyone in the country really would benefit from the existence of those charts.
0: And there's some other examples, aren't there, of how this kind of general understanding of the general welfare clause and scientific work affected Alaska.
1: Well, first, let me say this. You know, Congress did all kinds of things. Like 1830, established the Naval Observatory. In 1842, maybe it was 43, it authorized $30,000 to Samuel B. Morse to prove his concept that the telegraph could work. That's why the U.S. became the leader in telecommunications, right? $30,000 appropriation from Congress. 1862, Department of Agriculture, et cetera, et cetera, et cetera. And the thing is, you know, about the Survey of the Coast, I'm glad you brought up, you know, Alaska in this. Mm-hmm. The Survey of the Coast folks, which then became known as the U.S. Office of, like, the Ocean, I don't know. I can't quite remember the name that it took on later. That entity was the first federal entity to come into Alaska and do any work whatsoever. Came in actually after the negotiations were completed and the treaty was signed for the U.S. to purchase Russia's interest in Alaska. But before Congress ratified it, they sent these surveyors up to survey the coast and chart the coast. And the report of their lead guy, George Davidson, he would report to Congress basically saying, yes, that $7.2 million that the administration has negotiated to pay to Russia. Yes, Congress, this is a good idea.
0: It's worth it.
1: It's worth it. And that was...
0: And that was science being done for the general welfare of the country.
1: And it is what persuaded Congress to purchase Russia's interest in Alaska.
0: Well, and now we have an administration that's going in the opposite direction.
1: Yes.
0: Now we have an administration that doesn't want us to know about science, that they don't agree with politically. Yeah. And... I mean, you were just looking on the NOAA website, weren't you?
1: You can't even access the NOAA history section of the NOAA website anymore because it's server not found.
0: Again, it's all about the reality. You don't have to face the reality if you don't have it written down.
1: Yeah. I mean, here's the thing, though. Nature doesn't care what you think.
0: That's right. Nature doesn't care what you think.
1: Anyway.
0: Is that all we have time for this week?
1: Yeah, that's all we have time for.
0: All right. Well, then I'll take us out. Thank you so much to our listeners. And thank you to the band, the Savage Jim Bream, for our theme music. And thanks, of course, to our sound engineer, Mike Malevsky. We couldn't do this without you.
1: Bye-bye.

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1: Uh-oh. Look out. Here it goes.

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This week's feature artist, Steely Dan. It's rock and roll.

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1: Aloha, it's Luta from Tropical Aloha here with a Father's Day special. Once a year we do this, and we're going to start out with Patrick Landeza, who's the father of six, I believe, and with Dad's Song, and then from Amy Hanaialii, When You Wish Upon a Star.

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1: Next up will be Naleo with Kumu Khalid Dadidi. Get that one. And then from Kavika Kahayapo, we're going to hear Father to Son in English. And then from Amy Hanayali'i, another one from her granddaughter album, A Dream is a Wish Your Heart Makes. And then Jeff Peterson will provide the instrumental for this set with Ku'uhomi o Kahalu'u.

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2: And next up for the Keiki, the children, by Jeff Peterson, where he actually sings on a song, We're All Together. And then from Keola Beamer, Hemo da Kopi Bean, which is kind of like it sounds, the coffee. And another one from Keola Beamer with his friend George Winston, Kamakani Kaili Aloha. And then from Ledward Ka'apana and Bob Broseman, we hear Ahoi Hakuloa.

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1: Thank you very much.
2: And next will be Kaylee Reichel with Hawaii. And then Keola Beamer sings True Hawaiian Way. And they're leapfrogging Kaylee Reichel again with Ka Nohona Pili Kai remix. And then from Keola Beamer, the other half of the leapfrog, Dancers in the Land of Po, which is the evening.

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I'm going to hear Red Sails in the Sunset from Loyal Garner, a song my dad used to sing as he was lifting me to dive back into the water in the swimming pool next door. And then from Nick Castillo, we'll hear Akaka Falls, an Ono song. And then from Herb Otason Sr., Manuela Boy. And then from Loyal Garner, we'll hear her song, her version of Pua Olena.

Next, we'll have Nick Castillo with Mokihana Lullaby. And then Herbota Jr. plays Kaleo Hano with some vocals, but they're not him singing, though. And then Israel Kamakaviva Oli sings Ahivela, which is Twinkle, Twinkle, Little Star. And then from Kekui Kanahele, the song is Pualani Lei.

Now we have Harry Koizumi coming up with Pikake, one of my favorites, the Star Jasmine. And then Leohu Rider sings Lama Lama Na Keiki O Ka'aina, Children of the Land. And then Israel comes back with Take Me Home, Country Road. And then Leohu Rider leapfrogs onto that with Hawaiian Soul.

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Now for our last set, we're going to hear Herb Ota and Christian Fabian with Hawaii, an instrumental, and another instrumental of Aloha Oi from various artists on Hawaii's 21-song Salute to America album. Mahalo for listening. Mahalo for spending time. Mahalo to my engineer, Keith, and everyone at KVRF that makes this possible. Malama Pono, take care. Ahui ho kakou. Until the next time, aloha.

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